0: Live from NPR News in Washington, I'm Ryland Barton. The Trump administration announced it's rolling back fuel economy standards for new vehicles. Willa Rubin reports it's a step that weakens Biden-era climate policies.
1: The corporate average fuel economy, CAFE standards, have been around since the 70s. These require American car makers to make each year's new vehicles more fuel efficient on average across their entire fleets. But how much more efficient? Under the Biden administration, fleets needed to get 2% more efficient every year. That meant car makers needed to make electric vehicles, balance out their gas guzzlers, otherwise they were subject to a fine. That fine went away last July as part of the One Big Beautiful Bill Act. Now a much smaller increase in fuel efficiency will be required every year. Willa Rubin, NPR News.
0: A New York prosecutor has reopened an investigation into gang rape allegations at a Cornell University fraternity in response to a lawsuit. The complaint was filed by a woman who says she was sexually assaulted in 2024 by seven students after being plied with alcohol and drugs. NPR's Brian Mann reports.
2: In her civil lawsuit filed this month, the woman identified as Jane Doe describes a brutal assault. She wasn't old enough to drink legally, but says she was pressured at a Chi Phi fraternity party to use alcohol and drugs. She describes then being gang raped, often while she was incapacitated over a period of hours. The lawsuit filing includes a screen capture of Snapchat messages between some of the men where they appear to joke and invite others to take part. This lawsuit also accuses Cornell University of failing to properly respond to the alleged violence. I should say we don't know exactly what actions Cornell took against these individuals. The university said some were suspended or expelled.
0: NPR's Brian Mann reporting. Texas Attorney General and Republican Senate candidate Ken Paxton told a forum of the U.S. Hispanic Business Council in Fort Worth that the country needs to secure its border before allowing in more immigrants. But Paxton acknowledged that the key U.S. business sectors need more immigrants to fill open jobs, as Houston Public Media's Andrew Schneider reports.
3: Paxton says that the U.S. needs to pursue an America First immigration policy that benefits the people who are already here. But he says he'd spoken with farmers, ranchers, and home builders who all rely on immigrant workers.
4: And that likely means that we have to let people in that can fulfill some of these jobs that we don't have enough people for. Our birth population isn't keeping up with demand.
3: Paxton's Democratic opponent, State Representative James Tallarico, will address the U.S. Hispanic Business Council on Wednesday. Tallarico has been a fierce critic of both Paxton and President Trump when it comes to immigration and border security. I'm Andrew Schneider in Houston.
0: U.S. stocks pulled further from their record highs today. The S&P 500 fell 0.75%. This is NPR News.
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8: 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This is your local news on the Local View. State auditors are recommending that the Utah legislature look into how student data should be used in teacher evaluations. KPCW's Christine Weller reports that a South Summit School District audit shows state code is unclear.
9: Utah auditors recommend state lawmakers revisit the teacher evaluation system. They say the legislature should conduct an in-depth audit of how the public education system evaluates teacher and principal performance and address how student data should be used. An audit of Summit County's South Summit School District prompted the suggestion. Published September 15th, the audit said district leaders should use student performance data when setting goals during teacher evaluations. But during a legislative audit subcommittee meeting, audit staffer Brody Bailey said state code on how to use data is unclear.
10: We found that there appear to be some statewide issues that

0: may be impeding districts from being able to really utilize this tool based on how we believe the legislature wants it to be, which is to improve teacher effectiveness and ultimately student performance.
1: Senate Bill 241, passed during Utah's 2026 general session, requires educator evaluations to include data from the state's K-3 reading assessment, called Acadience. However, a 2016 law prohibits the use of end-of-level assessment scores in evaluations. Auditors say this has made it difficult for districts to understand what data is okay to use. Christine Weller, KPCW News.
2: Park City's summer visitation is a mixed bag, depending on the type of lodging property. KPCW's Leslie Thatcher has the numbers.
3: Overall, Park City's summer visitation through August is up, but Park City Chamber Bureau CEO Jennifer Wesselhoff says the numbers vary on the type of lodging property. The more traditional hotel properties did better than the more expensive ski-in, ski-out units.
4: If you look back at July, those kind of minimized properties, occupancy was down about 2%, but we were seeing rates up. And then on the traditional hotel side, they saw a really great performance where they were up 6% for occupancy, and also rates were up about 5%.
3: That performance is reflected in local tax collections, with the most recent figures from July showing increases in most categories.
4: For July performance, local tax collections were the star, up about almost 20% for July. Restaurant taxes were up 3%. Recreation, arts, and parks taxes for July performance were up 15%. And then transient room tax was the only category that was down for that July performance, which was down about 4%.
3: The annual tourism fall forum is set for October 28th at Park City's Grand Summit Hotel. Tickets are on sale now and include updates on lodging data and the upcoming season from Deer Valley, Park City Mountain, Woodward, the Utah Olympic Park, and Ski Utah. Leslie Thatcher, KPCW News.
2: Mountain bikers of all ages and abilities battled up Park City's Puke Hill Saturday. KPCW's Ula Britt Libre reporting the annual National Ability Center event raised $700,000 this year.
5: About 100 adaptive and non-disabled riders gathered for the 17th annual National Ability Center MOFO Ride. Event founder Craig White says the event offers something for everyone.
6: This ride is so demanding. And everybody has a different challenge, and you know, you ride it one year and you make up your mind whether you're going to get in good enough shape to be able to do it the following year.
5: The event's tiers range from the 30-mile full course with 4,500 feet of elevation gain to the 14-mile adaptive-only version. Each track, except for the Round Valley MOFO, requires athletes to climb 475 feet up Puke Hill. Riders can also summit Platzen Hill in Round Valley. Alpine skiing Paralympian and five-time MOFO rider Matthew Brewer says he returns to the event for the community.
7: Every year it's amazing. It's my favorite event of the year. It's just an amazing opportunity to spend time with old friends and meet new ones.
5: White says this year's event raised $700,000. He says the funds come from $1,000 entry fees, private donations, and corporate sponsors. He says his goal is to raise $1 million for the MOFO in 2029 and match it with another million each year for the next 5 years to endow the event. Ula Britt Libre, KPCW News.
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9: 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You are listening to KPCW Park City. Thanks for keeping us on your dial. We appreciate you. We've been trying to keep you informed of what's happening out there on those roadways, and there has been a bit to report. There have been a couple accidents on westbound I-80 at milepost 136. There was an accident. There was a crash there. It happened in the later part of the afternoon, just before 4 o'clock, but the backup there is still pretty mighty. So if you're heading in that direction, you're still going to be a little bit slow going, but it's starting to get a little bit better at this point. It's about to Woodward Park City now, whereas it used to be all the way by that roundabout in Jeremy Ranch. And there is also an incident on eastbound I-80 that is slowing traffic down a little bit out there as well. That's at milepost 138 in Parley's Canyon. So just be safe out there and keep your dial here on KPCW. If you see something out there, please let us know at 435-655-8255. Otherwise, it does look like everything else is moving along pretty well here in the Wasatch back. All right, we have weather to get to now. It is going to be a little overcast for the rest of the night. They're still showing a 70% now, I guess, chance of rain showers throughout the evening. 43 is the low. Tomorrow, our chance for precipitation is at 40%. And it looks like we could also see a little bit of a peek at the sun, maybe another rainbow. There's been some really gorgeous rainbows around here lately. Our high tomorrow, 71 degrees. Tuesday night, mostly clear with a low around 38. And then Wednesday and Thursday, bring us sunshine. We've got sunny skies and a high of, they're saying, 75 degrees now for Wednesday. That's in the Heber Valley, and 78 degrees for Thursday right here outside the studios of KPCW. I said it's sitting at 49 degrees. 44 is the overnight low, and Tuesday brings a patch of sunshine, maybe with a high tapping out near 65 on Tuesday during the day, a low of 42. Wednesday and Thursday, sunshine. It's going to be 68 here in Park City on Wednesday with sunshine, and 71 on Thursday. All right, there you have it. That is your forecast for Heber and Park City here in the Wasatch back. And now let's get back into the music. We've got, of course, music coming up for you to lead you into Kai Rizdahl, who takes over at 6:30 with Marketplace to do the numbers. So make sure you keep your dial here for that. In the meantime, we've got 10,000 Maniacs. This one is called Like the Weather, right here on KPCW. Stay with us.

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1: And you are listening to KPCW Park City. It's time for me to bid you adieu. Thanks for tuning in tonight. I appreciate you and all your requests. They were awesome. I appreciate those as well. Stay safe out there, everyone. And I hope that they get that cleared up if you're trying to head down to Salt Lake City. But it does look a little bit better. And it does look like traffic is moving a lot quicker down westbound I-80 at this time. All right, I am going to be back here tomorrow morning. Please tune in. It's going to be a great show. On this green earth, we often think of civilization and medicine as strictly human inventions, but what if we aren't the only ones building societies, navigating complex maps, and prescribing our own cures? On the next This Green Earth, we pull back the curtain on the extraordinary worlds thriving right alongside us. First, we're going to speak with Emory University biologist Dr. Yap Darud about his book, Doctors by Nature, How Ants, Apes, and Other Animals Heal Themselves. And then we'll embark on a global travelogue with explorer, author, and sustainable food systems specialist Ryan Hewling. He shows us that if you look closely enough, the natural world is full of intricate geographies and hidden societies. He has a new book out. It's called The Hidden Nations of Animals, A Grand Tour of Earth's Wild Civilizations. It's an episode that might just change the way you look at your backyard, the wilderness, your dog, and even your place on this planet. That's on This Green Earth. It's tomorrow morning right here on KPCW in the 9 a.m. hour. I hope you'll join me then. Okay, everybody, make it the best September 28th, 2026, because remember, it's the only one we get. I'll catch you later. Here is Aerosmith now.

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2: In Los Angeles, I'm Kai Riznall. It is Monday today. This one is the 28th day of September. Good as it always is to have you along, everybody. The first couple of minutes of the program today are going to be about time, about where the economy might be going, and about where it has been. It is often said here and elsewhere that if you want to know which way the economy is going, the bond market is where you ought look. And with the caveat that, yes, we have been doing a whole lot of bond stories the past couple of weeks, the story that the bond market is telling us just keeps being reinforced. Business activity is strong. Government debt is high. The geopolitical narrative is unclear at best. And so today, bond yields across the curve. That is, the interest rate the government has to pay on almost all of its notes, bonds, and bills, those yields were up. Again, in some cases, to 19-year highs. So at the very least, the economy yet to come is going to be more expensive. We are also going to learn some things about the economy that was this week. On Wednesday, we'll get what was, once upon a time, the Federal Reserve's preferred measure of inflation, the Personal Consumption Expenditures Price Index for the month of August. We'll get data on home prices. That's coming from Kay Schiller. And a whole bunch of data on the labor market, the job openings and the labor turnover survey. That's JOLTS, right? We talk about that all the time. It comes tomorrow. ADP's private sector employment data comes on Wednesday. Weekly first-time claims for unemployment benefits on Thursday, and then Friday, the biggie, the September jobs report. So, marketplaces submit the fields. Ask some economists what they're going to be looking for in all of that data.
3: Last month's jobs report was surprisingly strong. It showed the economy added more than 162,000 jobs in August, up from just 21,000 in July and 31,000 in June.
4: The big question is, was that a blip? Or was that the data trying to tell us that things weren't so bad?
3: Justin Wolfers at the University of Michigan says that's what he'll be looking to see when the September report comes out this week.
4: The most important thing is not to overreact to any one number.
3: There's always volatility in the data, which is why Heidi Shierholz at the Economic Policy Institute says you want to look at the last several months together.
5: What we've seen recently is that the labor market is okay. There's like good news and bad news.
3: The good news is that the unemployment rate is low. It's hovering just above 4% and has been for a while.
5: Job growth is solid. Not great, but it's solid. Layoffs are low. So if you have a job, you are no more likely than usual to get laid off. So that is very good news.
3: The not so good news, Shierholz says, is that wage growth is weak and there's not much hiring going on.
5: We are talking now about hiring rates that are roughly where they were in like 2010, 2011, in the just unbelievably weak labor markets right after the Great Recession.
3: You can see that in the growing number of people who are long-term unemployed. That's a number Breon Williams at the Groundwork Collaborative will be paying close attention to this week.
6: We have right now more than a quarter of our unemployed workers that have been out of work and looking for work for 6 months or longer. And I think that that's a troubling sign.
3: A sign of weakness in an otherwise fairly solid job market. I'm Samantha Fields for Marketplace.
2: Wall Street Today, sell, sell, and sell again. We will have the details when we always have the details.

0: On a generally grim day for technology stocks, NVIDIA did all right for itself. Shares up almost 1.75% for the session. Of course, it does help that the company said it's going to spend $150 billion to buy back more of its own stock over the next couple of years. That's on top of an $80 billion buyback already announced, and it does beat Apple's buyback record. Basically, what's happening here? NVIDIA is generating just a whole pile of cash that it has to do something with. And as Marketplace's Megan McCarty-Carino reports, that is a sign of the changing technology landscape.
1: There are a couple ways a company can return cash to shareholders, says Nick Guest, an assistant professor of accounting at Cornell. It could pay a dividend for every share.
2: They tend to be regular, and the market tends to build up an expectation for them. So that if you pay a dividend this quarter, you're going to pay at least that much in future quarters.
1: Or it can buy shares back from shareholders. Guest says that's seen as more flexible, so it's become the favored way for companies with excess profits to share them.
2: They said, hey, we don't have that many investment opportunities. We can't use all this cash right now, so we're going to give some of it back to you investors, and then you can decide what to do with it.
1: Apple has been the leader in stock buybacks, but Alphabet, Meta, and Oracle also spent heavily to repurchase their own shares, says Eric Gordon, a business professor at the University of Michigan, at least until this year.
3: We're seeing something I never thought we would see, which is tech companies which formerly were just bringing in the cash now are spending huge amounts of cash on AI.
1: The companies spending big on data centers have seen the build-out eat into their free cash flow. Some are selling new stock, and most are borrowing to fund construction.
3: Companies are filling the dump trucks with money and sending it to NVIDIA to buy their chips. NVIDIA is getting dump trucks of money every day. That's why it can do stock buybacks.
1: Of course, NVIDIA doesn't have to buy back stock with its excess profits. Jacob Born, a tech analyst at eMarketer, wonders if the company could spend the money on something else.
4: Why is this the best bet for NVIDIA right now, as opposed to, you know, acquiring more AI startups or investing more in chip development?
1: But NVIDIA is doing those things too, says Daniel Newman, an analyst with Futurum.
5: When you have a balance sheet that looks like NVIDIA, you have the optionality to return to shareholders, and you have the optionality to invest in the ecosystem.
1: NVIDIA has committed hundreds of billions to the chip supply chain and invested in AI companies that turn around and spend their money on more NVIDIA chips. I'm Megan McCarty-Carino for Marketplace.

0: Here is a perhaps incompletely understood fact about a very particular slice of the American economy. More than half, well more than half, of the firefighters in this country are volunteers. And to boot, the number of those volunteers is falling. We're down 200,000 of them over the past couple of decades. Almost every state has a shortage. And even though they're not getting paid, the volunteer firefighting workforce does have some of the same problems the regular labor force does. Marketplace's Caitlin Tan takes us to rural western Wyoming.
1: Outside a fire hall in Sublette County, six seasoned volunteers gather for their semi-monthly training. Instructor Justin Hamilton stands alongside a miniature, unpainted wooden house propped up on sawhorses.
2: This is a two-story dollhouse, essentially like a two-bedroom. Bedrooms are upstairs.
1: A volunteer in his brown and yellow uniform grabs the nearby torch.
2: I'm going to go ahead and have Eric go ahead and ignite it, and we will let it build up.
1: Smoke billows out. Eric opens and closes the doors to simulate different flows of fire.
2: So with a fire like this, how many people do we got to have to go inside?
3: Four or five.
2: Ideally six. You've got four. Can you go inside? No. What can you do?
4: External.
2: Mm-hmm. Hit it hard from the yard.
1: This is a real scenario they practice for.
5: So has there been times you guys have to change your strategy because you don't have six guns?
6: Absolutely. Yeah. Every fire.
7: Pretty much.
6: Yep.
1: Partly because it takes a while to get anywhere here. Sublette County is about the size of Connecticut, and sometimes the volunteers are busy with their day job, like Jason Reif, who's a local rancher.
8: You know, I might not make that call because I'm out doing something, or I'm horseback. If I'm horseback, then I'm not making the call.
1: So Reif needs other firefighters to back him up. Ideally, the county needs 100 volunteers.
8: We need a lot of redundancy, which is why the numbers need to be so big.
1: But they're short about 20.
8: If we don't have volunteers, we're pretty much sunk as a county. And there's no one coming if you don't volunteer to do this.
1: And volunteers are the only way the vast majority of fire departments in the country can afford to do their work. That's according to Steve Hirsch, chair of the National Volunteer Fire Council.
9: The volunteer fire service is saving billions, and I'm talking about billions with a B, billions of dollars for the taxpayers of this nation.
1: Nationally, total volunteer firefighter numbers are down about 25% since 2008.
9: There's just so many demands on people's time that I think that's our problem.
1: These days, many people who might otherwise volunteer are working a couple jobs to make ends meet while trying to keep gas in their cars and afford childcare. Plus, volunteers have to make time for mandatory training. Joe Maruca is the retired fire chief in West Barnstable, Massachusetts. He says it was especially hard to recruit young volunteers.
10: The economics and the lifestyle of the 20-something in today's world doesn't allow this stagnant approach.
1: Like requiring strict training schedules. So he had to get flexible to bring more people on board. Maruca remembers it meant keeping odd hours.
10: I'm getting phone calls from people. Why is the fire truck driving around town at 8:30 at night? What are you doing? What's wrong? I said, nothing. They're just practicing.
1: Over a couple decades, Maruca doubled the size of his team. There's other recruiting ideas out there. New laws in Wyoming pay state employees for 24 hours of leave to fight fire and give all volunteers access to state health insurance. And in Sublette County, after a focus on recruiting, they're still short but no longer declining. The newest recruit, Luke Nagel.
11: How old are you?
12: 16.
11: Wow.
1: Nagel is part of their cadet program. He's 2 months in.
12: It's not too hard because I can't make it to most of the calls because of like school and stuff. And then some of the calls I'm just not allowed to go on.
1: When he completes his training and is 18, he'll be fighting fire with the rest of the crew. In Sublette County, Wyoming, I'm Caitlin Tan for Marketplace.

0: Retirement is usually something you prepare for over decades. 401ks and pensions and saving plans, the whole smash. In order to set yourself up for life after work. Sometimes, though, the decision to stop working comes earlier than expected, and it happens for reasons well outside your control. Here's today's installment of our series, Clocked Out.
1: I'm Emily Vasilio. I just turned 60, and I live in St. Paul, Minnesota, and I am currently not working. I won't say retired. A year ago, I was living in Chicago for 27 years, and just life was going very smoothly until the end of September-ish. My dad was diagnosed with dementia. We found an apartment, sight unseen, and by mid-December, I was here in St. Paul. At that point, I was working for an organization that had been remote, fully remote, for 6 years. So I didn't realize my job was on the line until into the spring, where there was an announcement that everybody would need to come back to the office, RTO, 2 times a week. And then I was told that because I could not meet that requirement, I would not be able to stay there. So I was terminated. So there was a lot of upset and a lot of concern about what I was going to do financially. I was the main breadwinner. So we had several calls with our financial planner just to like say, okay, we're switching gears here. I know we were planning for retirement. We did not expect it to happen this soon. I was 59 at the time. But in the end, I think it was really a gift. When the bottom drops out like that and you weren't really planning on it, it's terrifying. You know, your whole life is built around productivity, right? So there's a lot to sort out, and for me to like figure out who I am again, returning to a place I haven't lived in 40 years. I'm taking Italian, so I'm trying to keep the brain alive. I get out and I walk every day. We're doing old Minnesota things like going to the state fair and reacquainting myself with my people. I know that there's more ahead for me. I have more to contribute, and I will figure that out once I figure the city out and where I fit in it again.
0: Emily Vasilio, she's in St. Paul, Minnesota. Share your story, would you, of leaving the labor force voluntarily or otherwise at marketplace.org.

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1: Some malls that are dying and will be dead.
0: Rest in peace. First, though, let's do the numbers. Dow Industrial's down 347 points today. That's 2/3 of 1%. Finished at 51,481. The NASDAQ subtracted 248 points. That's 0.9% there. 26,820. S&P 500 down 59 points. A little bit more than 0.75%. 7683 there. NVIDIA, we talked about its competitors fared from bad to worse. Broadcom subtracted 0.9%. Advanced Micro Devices, AMD, deleted 0.3% on the day. The Trump administration has rolled back fuel efficiency rules for new cars. The old rule required car makers to hit a little bit better than 50 miles a gallon by 2031. Now, just a little bit under 35 mpg. General Motors slipped 2.4%. Ford Motor down 2.6% on the day. Bond prices down. Yield on the 10-year T-note. Hang on to your hats, people. 5.23%. 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
1: This is Marketplace. I'm Kai Ryssdal. We begin this part of the program with another look at the calendar and also the observation, in which I am completely certain I am not alone, that it is way, and I do mean way, too early to even start thinking about holiday shopping. The cold hard truth, though, is that businesses have an annual timetable, and that timetable says the time is right now to really start digging in on the holidays. Adobe released its online holiday spending predictions today. Online sales in this country, Adobe figures, are going to hit $275 billion this year. That's up almost 7% from a year ago. But, and however, to get that $275 billion worth of stuff to us, the humble consumer, is going to take a whole lot of diesel. You see where this is going? Marketplace's Elizabeth Trovall sure does.
2: American consumers are not in the jolliest of spirits as we approach the holiday spending season. Sophia Begg is with Morning Consult.
3: As gas prices remain elevated, consumer sentiment continues to drop or stay fairly depressed because it just makes people feel really bad about the economy.
2: Consumers are cranky, but that doesn't mean they've stopped spending. John Otrikun is with the Richmond Fed.
4: Discretionary categories still remain strong. The thing that's really surprising is how resilient spending has been in categories that should be really sensitive to high fuel prices.
2: He says consumers are still splurging on things like foreign travel, vehicles, and eating out. And that bodes well for holiday spending. Though Sophia Begg says the caveat is for low-income consumers whose budgets are getting tighter.
3: There's some household finances pressures that's going on, and that, in addition to gas prices, I think could impact holiday spending going forward.
2: Retailers may feel the pinch this holiday season. That's because of high diesel prices. Debnil Chowdhury is with S&P Global Energy.
5: The cost of goods and shipping is higher, and the issue is retailers will have to decide, do they pass those costs on to the consumers? If they're selling something that's extremely price competitive, it's harder for them to do that.
2: And the holiday shopping season is highly competitive for retailers, says Vivek Pandya with Adobe. There's lots of pressure to bring prices down.
6: The stakes are very high for these retailers to capitalize on these holiday season sales, to take advantage of this stronger purchase propensity on the part of the consumer. What we're really thinking is that the pricing piece, the shipping piece, all that is going to be very important for the consumer.
2: Pandya says he expects retailers to offer discounts of up to 30% online. And retailers will have to manage those price cuts as they also deal with higher diesel-induced shipping costs. I'm Elizabeth Trovall for Marketplace.

0: Consider for just a moment the American shopping mall. Historically, the site of countless teenage hangouts, last-second holiday shopping runs, and chaotic Black Friday bargain hunting. And it turns out, a real estate category with way more than nine lives. Mall values, the Wall Street Journal reports, are beating all 10 commercial property categories, offices, multifamily properties, you name it. 6 years after the pandemic very nearly did them in, malls are back from the dead. Kate King wrote about the resurrection in the Journal. Kate, welcome to the program.
1: Thanks for having me.
0: We have reported, I know you have reported many times in the past, that the American mall was dead. Turns out, not so dead.
1: Not yet.
0: So what's going on?
1: Well, investors are increasingly becoming convinced that malls might be here to stay. And this is first and foremost because malls are simply doing the job of being malls. People are continuing to go to malls. Retailers are opening stores in malls and making money. And as a result, mall values are increasing and people are more willing to buy malls or invest in stakes in malls.
0: Who is going to malls, first of all?
1: It runs the gamut. We see the most success at the really high-end malls.
0: Yeah, yeah.
1: These are properties that have luxury stores, maybe really popular restaurants with long wait lists in usually affluent areas, and where the owners have invested a lot of money in keeping up the property. It's not a tired-looking mall. It still looks fancy.
0: Right, right. And also, as you point out in this piece, the retailers that they're choosing to have in those malls are not generally susceptible to online shopping.
1: Right. Malls a few years ago definitely did go through a crisis. Mall owners will tell you it was more a crisis of perception than actual real true crisis. But nevertheless, online retail did force closures among many retailers. So malls, like all retail, are certainly looking to insulate themselves as much as possible from online shopping. So they need to offer experiences that people can't get online. So that's where you see a lot more restaurants, entertainment, the types of shopping experiences like buying a Rolex that people prefer to do in person.
0: Yeah, I mean, you know, there are malls here in Los Angeles that have like trolleys and water features and all kinds of stuff. So it's a thing where, you know, when I go to these malls, young families, like they're out there with the strollers and the kids and all this jazz. It's like an event.
1: Oh, absolutely. Mall owners have really had to up their game. And that includes, like you say, events. You know, some malls have farmers markets, entertainment, like bands and performances even. Influencers will come to malls and partner with retailers or do just kind of meet and greets in malls. So it's a whole other ball game now.
0: It has to be said, we are not back to the heyday of the American mall. Numbers are still down.
1: Right. Mall values are still far off their peaks that we saw about a decade ago. One of the reasons that the malls that remain today are doing so well is because there have been about 200 mall closures.
0: Yeah.
1: So that, of course, strengthens the remaining operators when there's less competition.
0: Let me get you back to where we started and your first answer, which was they're not dead yet. Discuss.
1: Sure. Well, there are definitely some malls that are dying and will be dead. These are malls that are older, where their owners have not invested in renovating them. And also, sometimes it's just a function of the demographics of the area changed.
0: Yeah.
1: And so there's just not that customer base to support it anymore. So there are going to still be mall closures moving forward, and there aren't going to be very many mall openings. No one's building big enclosed malls anymore.
0: Right. Right, for sure. Are you a mall person or no?
1: I am kind of a mall person. I do go to the mall when I need to, but it's not an everyday thing.
0: Fair enough. I hear that. Kate King at the Wall Street Journal. Kate, thanks a lot. I appreciate your time.
1: Oh, thank you.
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0: This final note on the way out today, in which we started with the cost of money, bond yields, right? Thus, we will also end with the cost of money. Mortgage News Daily has the average rate on a 30-year fixed mortgage at 7.5%. 7.5%. Amir Babawi, Caitlin S., John Gordon, Noya Carr, Steve Mullis, and Stephanie Seek are the Marketplace editing staff. Kelly Silvera is the news director, and I'm Kai Rizdahl. We will see you tomorrow, everybody. This is APM.
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4: 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On This Green Earth, we speak with biologist Dr. Yap Darude about his book, Doctors by Nature, How Ants, Apes, and Other Animals Heal Themselves. Then we go on a global travelogue with explorer and author Ryan Hewling. He's written a book titled The Hidden Nations of Animals. 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

Welcome back. You are listening to KPCW here in the Wasatch Back. My name is Connor, hanging out here for a few hours tonight. Let's see if there's anything cool going on in our area. There always is. Oh, this might be interesting. Beginning watercolor classes are happening at the Kimball Arts Center. Students will learn essential techniques such as wet on wet, wet on dry, color mixing, layering, and brush control while exploring the unique qualities of watercolor. Through guided exercises and small projects, participants will practice composition, color theory, and more while developing their own artistic voice. No prior experience is necessary, and this is a six-week course. 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Let's get back to some music, come back here in a little bit, and read another PSA.

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Have you lost something? There's a wonderful resource we have here at the KPCW. It's the local lost and found. I know it saved me a time or two. Mel K, a recent one here from September 27th, Mel K has lost a caramel and white dog about 60 pounds on the Ability Center trails. Please, if you know any information or have the pup, please give Mel a call at 801-971-5660. Again, 801-971-5660. We just heard from David Bowie from a request and some Gilda Lily by Billy Strings. Next up, we have some Ben Folds 5 and the 1975. Keep listening here on KPCW.

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4: 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It was a wet one today, huh? It was hard to get the steps in after that super beautiful, almost perfect fall weekend. I hope you got out and saw some colors, avoided the crowds, got some fresh air. We're just hanging in the studio tonight. I'm Connor. We got a couple more hours left, some variety of music. If you want to put in a request, please call me at 435-655-8255. Actually, let's do a text. That's a lot easier. If you need a request or got a song you want to listen to, send it over. 435-655-8255. Here in a moment, we'll hear from NPR, get a little informed, and then we'll be back with some good tunes. 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

0: That was Shakedown Street by Grateful Dead and Come Out and Play by The Offspring. Are you aware of the green earth? We often think of civilization and medicine as strictly human inventions. But what if we aren't the only ones building societies, navigating complex maps, and prescribing our own cures? On the next This Green Earth, Claire and Seth pull back the curtain on the extraordinary world thriving right alongside us. First, they speak with Emory University biologist Dr. Yap De Rude about his new book, Doctors by Nature, How Ants, Apes, and Other Animals Heal Themselves. Then they embark on the global travelogue with explorer, author, and sustainable food system specialist Ryan Hu Ling. It's an episode that just might change the way you look at your backyard, the wilderness, your dog, and even your place on this planet. That's on This Green Earth. Tuesday in the 9 a.m. hour right here on KPCW. Don't miss it.
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that was Rain Me In by Sam Fender and Olivia Dean. Next up, we're going to switch it up with a little bit of the Bee Gees.

0: That was Lord Huron with Nothing I Need. Before that, Staying Alive by the Bee Gees, a timeless classic. Have you lost something here in the Wasatch Back? Are you aware of our lost and found? At kpcw.org/lost-found, we have a community-driven lost and found board. I've used it before, and I've found my headphones a couple times, maybe my ID on the mountain, all kinds of things. If you find something or you've lost something, be sure to come on our website and post about it. Tonight, let's read something off. Mel K. has lost a 60-pound caramel and white dog near the Ability Center trails on Saturday. If you found it, the dog, or have any information, please give Mel a call at 801-971-5960. Lucas Abbott has lost his Argentinian passport. Be sure, if you have found a passport, to log on and give Lucas a call at 435-571-8897. Let's get back to a little bit more music, but first we'll hear a little bit from one of our underwriters.
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Next up, a little bit of the Bangles. A song I found very appropriate for today's gloomy, gloomy Monday.

0: That was South Side by Moby. Before that, we had Just Breathe by Pearl Jam and the classic Manic Monday by the Bangles. Got some things going on in town, as always. Looks like there's a couple cool things going on at the Kimball Arts Center. There's a beginner watercolor class that starts tomorrow, Tuesday, September 29th, from 10 a.m. to 12 p.m. This is a six-week course where no prior experience is necessary. The students will learn essential techniques such as wet-on-wet, wet-on-dry, color mixing, layering, and brush control while exploring the unique qualities of watercolor. Through guided exercises and small projects, participants will practice composition, color theory, and more while developing their own artistic voice. Man, that sounds pretty cool. I can't paint. Maybe they can help me out. Anyways, let's get back to the music here on KPCW.
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5: And we're back at the top of the hour. It is now 9 p.m. here in the Wasatch back. I hope you had an okay Monday. Mine was all right. Definitely rainy. It's been a rainy fall. Let's hope it keeps up into the winter. Get a good snow year. We're due one, that's for sure. 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
6: Live from NPR News, I'm Giles Snyder. President Trump is touting the construction of a steel mill in Iowa that he says his tariffs made possible. Iowa has closely watched House and Senate races with control of Congress at stake this year. NPR's Deepa Shivram reports that the plant is expected to create about 2,000 jobs, but not expected to begin producing steel until 2030.
7: Trump's announcement comes as Americans are souring on how they view Trump's handling of the economy. And with the midterm elections just a little over a month away, the president is running out of time to shift voters' perspectives.
8: Today we're thrilled to announce that Mesabi Metallics will be building the largest steel plant in American history in the great state of Iowa. It's the largest plant, one of the largest plants in the world.
7: The steel plant is being built by Mesabi Metallics, a company based in Minnesota, though the plant will be constructed in Iowa. It's expected to produce 10 million tons of steel a year once it's fully built. The $15 billion investment marks the first mega steel plant to be built in the U.S. since the 1960s, according to the White House. Deepa Shivaram, NPR News, the White House.
6: Now to the UK, where five British nationals described as terror suspects have been released on bail. They were detained yesterday near a British military base used by the U.S. to launch strikes on Iran. That location prompted concerns about a connection to the Middle East, as NPR's Lauren Freyer reports.
9: British counterterrorism officials say the men are still under investigation for explosives and terrorism offenses.

Cage the Elephant with Beaches in Tennessee. Next up, let's hear something local. We've got the National Parks out of Provo, Utah with Timber.

0: That was Timber by the National Parks, a local indie folk band out of Provo, Utah. If you liked it, consider giving them a follow. Look them up on Spotify. Are you aware of all the shows we have here at KPCW? 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

0: finishing that block off with The Cure. Friday, I'm in love. We're a long way from Friday, but The Cure always has a place, no matter the time. Have you lost something in the Wasatch back? Are you aware of our lost and found on kpcw.org? It's one heck of a resource that has helped me find my headphones and ID, etc. So if you've lost something or you've found something, please go on and fill out the form. Today we have a lost dog. Please, if you know anything about a lost dog over by the Ability Center trails, it was caramel and white, about 60 pounds. Please call Mel K at 801-971-5960. Let's try to get that pup back home. Let's see. Juliana has lost. Hey, what is that? Huh. My mistake. Tracy has lost a Zara black long sleeve sweater. She lost it at the Jim Santee Auditorium or the parking lot across the street. If you have found a black long sleeve sweater and you're not sure whose it is, please give Tracy a call at 435-901-8971.
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0: Finishing that set off, Death Cab for Cutie with Soul Meets Body. Started it off with Alabama Shakes, followed by the Beatles' Revolution. Let's see what's going on there in town. There's always something going on in the Wasatch back. The Kimball Arts Center is having classes Tuesdays from 1 to 3 for the next 6 weeks for Drawing Level 2. This course is intended to be a follow-up for Drawing Level 1, or if you have previous drawing experience, please sign up. It is a 6-week course. Head over to the Kimball Arts Center website and find the Drawing Level 2 form, fill it out, and practice some drawing. Also, the Peace House is looking for direct service volunteers. Learn how you can support survivors of interpersonal violence in the community and sign up for their annual volunteer training. So if you're trying to give back, spend some time volunteering, please contact Peace House and try to sign up.
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I got one more for you. I think the perfect song for a late, dark, rainy drive. We got Riders on the Storm by The Doors.

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5: Live from NPR News in Washington, I'm Dave Mattingly. Police in Britain say five men arrested on terrorism and explosive charges have been released on bail. The suspects, identified as British nationals in their 20s, were arrested near a Royal Air Force base used by U.S. forces in the war with Iran. Investigators are examining possible links to Iran, though the Iranian embassy in London denies any involvement. Nick Aldworth is a former detective chief superintendent and national coordinator with Britain's counter-terror police.
6: One of the things that being released on bail can tell me is that these are matters that are being investigated that are not likely to present any ongoing risk of harm to the public at large. So I think we can make a good assumption that these people have been released and there isn't an ongoing threat to the people or around RFF or anywhere else for that matter.
5: He was speaking to NPR's Morning Edition. The governor of Texas is declaring a statewide disaster because of high diesel prices. The move allows Governor Greg Abbott to lift some restrictions on commercial transportation in an effort to lower fuel prices. AAA says diesel is averaging about $6.44 a gallon nationwide. That's about 9 cents below the country's all-time high set a week ago. This is NPR News from Washington. SpaceX says its giant Starship rocket reached orbit for the first time in yesterday's test flight. However, the test was cut short because one of the main engines failed. The 407-foot rocket made 3 trips around the Earth instead of the 6 originally scheduled. Starship also released 26 Starlink satellites after its launch from coastal Texas. OpenAI is apologizing after an artificial intelligence agent developed by the company hacked an Australian government website. As Christina Kukula reports, the apology comes as OpenAI delays the release of its latest AI model over safety concerns.
7: In an online post, OpenAI named 4 instances in which AI agents accessed Australian government websites, among them the Medicare healthcare portal, when the tech giant said an experimental model without the full set of safeguards was able to run commands, retrieve internal files and credentials, and write files. OpenAI acknowledged it mishandled the reporting of the incident, which occurred in June, by notifying the Australian government 3 months later. It's committed funding and resources to the Australian government. An OpenAI representative will travel to Australia next week to address a parliamentary committee on AI. For NPR News, I'm Christina Kukola in Melbourne, Australia.
5: Tomorrow, an inmate on Tennessee's death row is scheduled to be the first woman executed in the state in 200 years. I'm Dave Mattingly in Washington.
8: Wildfire season is here, and Summit County has several ways for you to stay informed on current fire restrictions, advisories, conditions, and more. 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

0: Good morning. At 6:33, you're listening to NPR's Morning Edition. I'm Lovesley Thatcher. 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And stay tuned. Coming up next hour, we'll have local news. And then at 8, it's the KPCW Local News Hour with updated weather, where you can hear the latest from Summit and Wasatch County newsmakers. Right now, we're headed back to NPR's Morning Edition.
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2: It's Morning Edition from NPR News. I'm Leila Fadel.
3: And I'm Steve Inskeep. Let's warn you right at the start that our next story describes sexual violence. New York prosecutors are reopening a criminal investigation into an alleged sexual assault involving students at Cornell University.
2: A former Cornell student says she was drugged and gang-raped at the school in 2024, and no criminal charges were filed at the time. 2 weeks ago, she filed a lawsuit with new allegations against Cornell and 7 male students. The brutal details of the case have drawn condemnation around the world and shaken the small college community in upstate New York.
3: NPR's Brian Mann is in Ithaca this morning near the Cornell campus. Brian, good morning.
4: Good morning, Steve.
3: Why would it take so long for prosecutors to reopen a case from 2024?
4: Well, the DA here, Matthew Van Houten, says the woman in this case gave a statement 2 years ago to Cornell campus police where she described a drug and alcohol-fueled party at the Chi Phi fraternity house. Van Houten says, according to her statement then, she took part voluntarily. But in the civil lawsuit filed this month, she recounts a horrific ordeal where she was pressured to drink and take drugs until she was incapacitated, then violently raped by these 7 men over a period of hours. The prosecutor says after learning of those details, he now expects to present this case to a grand jury.
3: Okay, so she's given a different description, and this gives prosecutors more to go on, is what you're saying. What are women in the Cornell community saying about all this?
4: I'm hearing anger, Steve, that this case wasn't investigated more thoroughly at the time, and also frustration that more hasn't been done to change campus culture here. Kat Martin graduated last year. She says she, too, was sexually assaulted at Cornell.
5: It was normalized to experience violence. It was normalized to worry about being drugged.
4: And I also spoke with Olympia Hall. She's a current Cornell student. She's co-president of the Sexual Assault Prevention and Safety Club on campus. She says Cornell has tried to improve campus safety, but she says she still sometimes feels vulnerable. And she told me fraternities on campus hold a lot of sway over students' social life.
6: That is a cultural aspect that creates a lot of power dynamics that are uncomfortable and lead young men to potentially not think about their actions.
4: And Steve, NPR attempted to reach out to these young men who were named in this lawsuit for their comment without success.
3: Brian, I saw something on social media about the men allegedly involved being told to write essays as punishment. Could that possibly be true?
4: Well, the lawsuit says some of the men who allegedly raped the woman were allowed to write essays in order to lessen or mitigate any disciplinary action by Cornell. In a statement, Cornell says there were consequential punishments for the men involved, but the university declined our request for an interview to clarify what that means. It's also unclear whether any of these men are still students at the university. Cornell's handling of this case, Steve, is also drawing scrutiny because the rape allegations were only investigated back in 2024 by campus police. Local police issued a statement yesterday saying they were never notified about this alleged assault. Ithaca's mayor, Robert Cantelmo, is a Cornell alum, and he issued his own statement yesterday blasting Cornell's leadership for failing to coordinate this investigation with city police. Cantelmo's now pushing for a moratorium on student events, including Greek fraternity and sorority activities, until Cornell comes up with a new plan to keep students safe.
3: NPR's Brian Mann in Ithaca, New York. Brian, thanks so much.
4: Thank you, Steve.
2: There are fewer and fewer true toss-up districts. One of them runs through Allentown, Pennsylvania, a former manufacturing powerhouse that is now a majority Latino city. President Trump made significant gains with Hispanic voters 2 years ago, but polling shows his support among Hispanic voters is now plummeting. What does that mean for this district, where the incumbent Republican won by just 1 point in the last election? NPR congressional correspondent Barbara Sprunt traveled to the Lehigh Valley and joins us now in studio. Good morning, Barbara. Thanks for being here.
7: Good morning, Layla. Thank you.
2: Now, Latino voters, obviously not a monolithic voting bloc, but one major trend we saw was their shift towards Republicans and Trump, especially among men 2 years ago. How did that play out in a blue city like Allentown?
7: Well, not as cut and dry as you might expect. Mayor Matt Turk, he's a Democrat, he was telling me that even though the precincts still went blue, 52 of 55 were a little more red compared to 2020. And the biggest shift was in one of the most heavily Latino precincts.
2: And how does he explain that?
7: Well, he said largely a message from Democrats that just did not resonate with what people were experiencing.
8: People here were saying, I'm struggling economically. I can't afford childcare. Rents are out of control. And the message that was coming from the Biden administration was like, we're seeing like massive economic success. We've done all these amazing things and it's going to be great. And people were like, I feel like you're gaslighting me a little.
7: Some voters told me they supported President Trump last cycle because they felt he spoke more directly to their economic concerns. Mm-hmm. Fast forward to today, and they're now saying, well, wait a minute, I have high gas prices, I have high grocery prices, you know, what gives?
2: Yeah, I mean, and that's what we're hearing from all kinds of American voters across races, ages, religions. Is there something unique in how the voters you spoke to are responding?
7: What I think is interesting here is the idea of the reliability of a voting bloc, and that this isn't just as simple as Latino voters are swinging back to the Democrats, and that's where they're going to stay cycles and cycles to come. I was talking to Stephanie Valencia about this. She's the co-founder of Equis Research, which polls Latino voters. Here's how she explains it.
9: A third of Latinos don't see themselves as part of either party. They're voting every single election cycle based on what's motivating their anxieties, how they're feeling about their own personal economic situation.
7: Now, this is something that both parties have to contend with. And effective outreach has to start early. Voters told me how, frankly, annoying it is to feel like both parties sort of rediscover how important Latino voters are in the months leading up to Election Day.
2: Now, the economy is obviously top of mind. What else is playing into this election?
7: Well, there are two national storylines that I see trickling down into this campaign. One is the way that the Trump administration carried out its deportation efforts. Democrats say this is a major factor for Latino voters here, even though ICE operations in Allentown didn't look like ICE operations in, say, Minneapolis. Republicans, both voters and officials that I spoke with, say that this is fear-mongering, and they are focusing instead on another trend. Here's George Rivera. He's the chairman of the Lehigh County Republican Committee.
10: In November, you're either going to vote Republican or Socialist, and that's what it is.
2: The trend being tying Democrats to the leftmost part of their party.
7: That's right. Like New York City Mayor Zohran Mamdani's name comes up a lot, other DSA candidates. And he is far from alone in making this connection. You know, like a lot of the things that we're talking about, this is playing out across the country.
2: NPR congressional correspondent Barbara Sprunt. Thank you, Barbara.
7: Thank you, Layla.
2: This is NPR News.
0: And this is KPCW. Good morning.
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0: Good morning. I'm Leslie Thatcher, 6:43 on this Tuesday morning, September 29th. Currently 45 degrees here in Old Town Park City. Too dark to see. looks like maybe mostly cloudy skies still. Anyway, the forecast today calling for mostly sunny skies, looking for a high today near 66. Partly cloudy tonight, 41 is the overnight low. Sunshine and 69 on Wednesday, 71 on Thursday, 75 on Friday and Saturday. Heber City reporting 49 degrees, looking for partly sunny skies today with a high of 72. Few clouds tonight, 36 is the overnight low. Sunshine and 75 on Wednesday, 77 on Thursday, and hitting 81 for Friday and Saturday. I'll be back with some local news right after this.
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0: News time now, 6:44. Good morning. Well, a former Wasatch County Sheriff's Office employee has pleaded guilty to a reduced sex crime charge. KPCW's Connor Thomas reports the victim objected to prosecutor's plea offer.
12: 61-year-old Mitchell McKee pleaded guilty to unlawful sexual activity with a minor in Provo's 4th District Court Monday. McKee formerly worked as an administrative director in the Wasatch County Sheriff's Office and was arrested in March 2024. He was charged with 10 felony counts for alleged human trafficking of a child, forcible sodomy, forcible sexual abuse, sexual exploitation of a minor, enticement of a minor, and dealing in material harmful to a minor. Under McKee's plea agreement with the Utah Attorney General's office, he has admitted to a single third-degree felony count of unlawful sexual activity. The other charges are dismissed. The crime carries a punishment of up to 5 years in prison and a $5,000 fine. McKee must also register as a sex offender. The victim, now an adult, told the court September 22nd he disagrees with the plea deal. A relative of the victim says the family's best interests haven't been adequately represented by new prosecutors assigned to the case. But prosecutor Kristen Zimmerman says she doesn't think going to trial is the best choice, partly because she has access to new evidence that previous prosecutors did not.
13: Victims' representatives and I've met. This resolution is in the interest of justice due to evidentiary issues that I discussed with the family.
12: At Monday's hearing, Judge Anthony Howell asked Zimmerman to explain more about why prosecutors no longer believe they can prove the original charges beyond a reasonable doubt. Zimmerman was also concerned about putting McKee's victim on the stand to be publicly subjected to cross-examination at trial. The judge acknowledged victims have rights in the justice system, but he says prosecutors have the duty to pursue cases they believe will result in a conviction.
14: What that means is I'm not allowed to prosecute from up here at the bench. And there's a separation of powers problem when the court imposes its opinion about a case when the court doesn't have the same kind of information as the state.
12: The judge decided to accept McKee's guilty plea to the reduced felony charge and revoke McKee's bail. He will remain in custody until sentencing, which is scheduled for November 10th at 1:30 p.m. KPCW's Grace Dorfler contributed to this report. Connor Thomas, KPCW News.
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15: 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The neighborhood will also include a mix of retail and dining businesses. 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
0: The Mountain Trails Foundation is opening new trails this fall just in time to see the leaves change. KPCW's Sydney Weaver has more.
16: The nonprofit Mountain Trails Foundation will open a new trail after 3 years of work. Mountain Trails Executive Director Laura Anthony says the 1.5-mile Anchor Trees Trail at Deer Valley Resort gives hikers a view of the Uinta Mountains and connects hikers on the Mid-Mountain Trail to the Big Cottonwood Canyon trails.
17: The trail starts just above the Montage. If you go the switchbacks on Mid-Mountain Trail, the upper part of the switchbacks where the Empire Express cables go over Mid-Mountain, it starts right there.
16: The hiking-only Anchor Trees Trail grand opening is October 6th. Mountain Trails Foundation also cut the ribbon on the new Silver Queen Loose Moose Trail. Anthony says the 1.5-mile connector at Park City Mountain is a universal trail.
17: It's actually a trail that's really good for everybody, not just the adaptive riders. It's optimized for adaptive, but that also means that it's great for upright bikes. It's a downhill flow trail that takes bike traffic off nearby multi-use trails. So it's good for the hikers, it's good for the bikers.
16: She says riders can use the trail now, although a small closure remains at the bottom as Rocky Mountain Power continues electrical work. Anthony expects the entire trail to be complete by next spring. Sydney Weaver, KPCW News.
0: Newstime 648. Well, Utah has secured $60 million for the Great Salt Lake. That's part of a federal settlement agreement over land near the Bear River Migratory Bird Refuge. Utah would transfer more than 22,000 acres in the northeast arm of Great Salt Lake to the federal government for inclusion in the refuge. The land will remain part of the lake's ecosystem and will be managed by the U.S. Fish and Wildlife Service. In return, the state will receive $60 million dedicated exclusively to projects that benefit the Great Salt Lake. That agreement follows legislative approval earlier this year that authorized the land transfer. And local and international filmmakers will visit the Wasatch Back in October for the inaugural Park City Film Festival. The festival runs October 23rd through the 25th and will feature 10 independent films and 4 panels. Opening night includes a screening of local filmmaker J.J. Gerber's documentary, The Life We Leave, followed by a discussion about death, grief, and how people care for each other. Another panel will look at how filmmakers choose the stories they tell. Other discussions will focus on the role of criticism in art and representation in filmmaking, including transgender voices. All panels will be at the District F Photography Studio off of Iron Horse Drive. Tickets and more information are available online. You can see kpcw.org. And the Heber City Police Department is warning residents about scammers trying to steal money through gift cards. Police say the scams have been targeting older adults. They remind residents not to share personal, banking, or financial information over the phone, by text, email, or social media. Officers say requests to buy gift cards or provide gift card numbers in exchange for money are very common signs of a scam. And drivers in Summit and Wasatch counties may see a memorial procession and increased law enforcement today as the community honors a fallen firefighter. Park City resident Ryan Cutter died September 20th while fighting the Dome Fire in California's Yosemite National Park. He'll now be brought home today. Friends and family have invited the community to line the route from Heber to Summit Park to pay their respects as the procession passes. No road closures have been announced, but drivers could see possible afternoon delays along U.S. Highway 40 to Interstate 80. Coming up now on 651, stay tuned for the Marketplace Morning Report. This is KPCW Park City. I'm Leslie Thatcher. Good morning.
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20: 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Cold weather is around the corner. High oil prices are expected to push up winter heating costs. There is federal help to pay heating bills. It's called the Low Income Home Energy Assistance Program. Each state gets some funding, and many start accepting applications in the fall. But as Marketplace's Caitlin Tan reports, that pool of money might be stretched thin this year.
21: More Americans are worried about paying their energy bills this winter. Tina Packard oversees Wyoming's Low Income Energy Assistance Program.
22: They know that people are in need. I know that the economy is crazy right now.
21: Applications are flowing into programs all over the country. That's according to Mark Wolf. He's with a nonprofit that helps states secure federal money.
23: It's not just low-income families. For the first time
3: states have been hearing from families who are over income.
21: As in, they make just a little too much to qualify. But Wolf says that doesn't mean they can afford the utility bill.
3: And I just checked. In Massachusetts, for example, heating oil right now is 70% more than last year.
21: The federal program is set at about $4 billion, similar to the last couple years. Wolf says states will have to choose.
3: Either you cut the benefit levels so you can reach the same number of people,
21: or deny some low-income households, which University of Pennsylvania's Sonia Carley says could lead to disconnections or dangerous home heating.
5: You might flare a gas stove in your house for space heat, or you might run a dryer and disconnect the dryer vent and put somebody behind it so that their body warms up.
21: About 1 in 6 households are behind on their energy bills, according to a February 2026 report. That was before the Iran war. I'm Caitlin Tan for Marketplace.
18: Speaking of oil prices, let's do the numbers. Brent crude is trading at $103 a barrel. West Texas Intermediate is at about $90 a barrel. Meanwhile, the FTSE in London is up about 0.1%. The Dow, S&P, and NASDAQ futures are all up in the 1 to 0.3% range, with the Dow future up about 80 points. 10-year Treasury yield is up, and it is still above 5%.
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6: Victoria Beasley is instructing her students in the art of negotiating.
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6: We're in her classroom at Digital Harbor High School in Baltimore. She's teaching the new AP Business with Personal Finance course. The students go through an exercise where they try to get a certain price for apples as either a buyer or a seller. One student, Nasir Blanding, doesn't end up making a purchase.
24: They were too expensive. They were trying to charge a little bit more for the apples.
23: How much was a little bit more?
24: $15 to $20.
23: $15 to $20 for apples, and you weren't about that life.
6: One goal of this exercise is to teach students about competition. The course also has lessons about entrepreneurship, marketing, saving for retirement. Students who take the AP exam at the end of the year could be eligible to get college credit for an intro-level business course. That's attractive to Blanding, who's planning to major in finance.
24: I just like dealing with money, because in my free time, I like day trading a little bit and saving money sometimes.
6: Blanding puts about $20 a month into stocks and cryptocurrency. He checks his investment accounts on his laptop whenever he has a free moment. This is his first advanced placement class, and Jennifer Mulhern, vice president of AP Program Access for the College Board, which is behind the course, says they are looking to bring in students like Blanding who've never taken an AP course, but might say,
25: I have an idea. What would it take to take my idea and make it into a business?
6: But Montana State economics professor Carly Urban says tackling both business and personal finance in one class is a big undertaking. Last year, she released a working paper that found students who took a standalone personal finance course saw real benefits.
26: So they're 4% less likely to have a subprime credit score. They're more on track to meet their financial goals.
6: But when personal finance was embedded in another class, like math, students didn't get those benefits. This AP course is brand new, so it wasn't part of that research. But Urban's worried the same thing will hold true, that personal finance lessons could get lost in the other subject.
26: I'm not saying it's impossible. I'm saying it's hard.
6: The College Board says the AP exam is a big motivator for students, and the course is rooted in projects like acting as a financial advisor, which leads to deeper learning. At Digital Harbor in Baltimore, Victoria Beasley also teaches a standalone personal finance course. She says in Baltimore public schools, where more than 70% of kids are low income, they need both.
1: Some of these kids are the adults with their parents at home. I mean, that stinks. And these kids are out there, they're working, and they're under 18 years old. And I'm like, woo, y'all will be very successful if we can get through this.
6: She says it's a must for schools to teach these students how to read a paycheck because, she says, there's no guarantee they'll learn that anywhere else. In Baltimore, I'm Stephanie Hughes for Marketplace.
20: Our producers are Emma Condon, Tamar Fagan, and Ariana Rosas. Our senior producer is Alex Schroeder. Our supervising senior producer is Meredith Gerritsen-Morby. In Washington, I'm Nancy Marshall-Genzer with the Marketplace Morning Report. 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
11: 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Hear from a Moab climbing enthusiast? Listen to a historical fiction author discuss her novel about a woman who fought in the resistance against the Nazis during World War II. Meet Elephant and Piggy and make book-themed crafts for the whole family. 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
2: Let's take a look at some lost and founds as we approach the 7 o'clock hour. Looks like there's a couple new ones here. Laura lost a dainty gold necklace somewhere in Park City back in August. 480-621-0334. Mel lost her dog, about 60 pounds, a kind of a tan and white dog, lost in Round Valley on the 27th. 801-971-5960. Juliana lost George, a male tabby with green eyes and a mix of light fur, some dark stripes, lost from the Promontory Beach Club area on the 23rd of August. 213-509-5937. And Kelsey found an iPhone in a light blue case with a keychain attached to it, found at the Highland Trailhead in the parking lot closest to the restroom. 312-203-9788. And Camille lost a pink hand wallet with her ID in it, lost near Java Car and the China Bridge parking garage on the 25th. 469-321-6651. This is KPCW Park City at 7 o'clock. News is next.
4: Live from NPR News in Washington, I'm Korva Coleman. President Trump is poised to announce new updates to the America.gov website today. NPR's Deepa Shivaram reports Trump will be joined by other administration officials and AI industry leaders.
7: The White House has been featuring a countdown clock leading up to the announcement. A White House official says the new website integrates artificial intelligence tools to make it easier for Americans to access federal information and resources that are currently spread out over several government agencies. It's not yet clear exactly what resources the administration plans to feature on the website. Trump has taken an aggressive stance on AI and has been cozy with tech companies. Industry leaders from tech companies, health and agriculture will be at the event, as well as Vice President J.D. Vance. Deepa Shivaram, NPR News, the White House.
4: The Trump administration banned about $1 billion in Canadian products overnight. These include alcohol and dairy. This is part of President Trump's trade war against Canada. A bill designed to reform college athletics is heading to the House now that it has cleared the Senate. The Protect College Sports Act was approved by the Senate on a vote of 77-22. NPR's Becky Sullivan reports.
8: Supporters of the bill say it's needed to curtail chaos in college sports, where lawsuits have chipped away at longstanding NCAA rules around amateurism, transfers, and eligibility. The legislation would give the NCAA a limited antitrust exemption in order to restore some of those rules. Critics felt it didn't go far enough to rein in other runaway spending on things like recruiting and facilities and coaching salaries. This was a bipartisan bill with bipartisan opposition. Yeas and nays came from Republicans and Democrats alike. In a statement, NCAA President Charlie Baker thanked senators, but noted there's still much work left to do. The bill is supported by President Trump, but first it must pass the House, which has gone on recess until after the midterms. Becky Sullivan, NPR News.
4: Lindsay Clancy is due back in a Massachusetts courtroom today. It will be for the first time since a mistrial was declared in her murder case. Clancy had been charged with killing her three children. From member station WBUR, Deborah Becker reports a hearing's being held to determine if Clancy will be retried.
9: Clancy's defense has filed a flurry of motions, including one to dismiss the case. The defense argues that the judge didn't have to declare a mistrial and should have investigated reports that one of the 12 jurors wasn't following the law. Retired Judge Jack Liu doesn't expect any quick decisions on the motions.
10: I would think the most likely scenario is people ask for time to address these issues.
9: Prosecutors have not said if they'll seek a new trial on first-degree murder charges or try to negotiate a plea deal. For NPR News, I'm Deborah Becker in Boston.
4: You're listening to NPR News from Washington. Former special counsel Jack Smith is scheduled to testify today before the Senate Judiciary Committee. Lawmakers are reviewing his probes of President Trump. Some Republican lawmakers want to see Smith criminally prosecuted. Smith says if he had the same set of facts presented to him today, he would again choose to prosecute a president, regardless of party. A federal judge is blocking President Trump's effort to withhold counterterrorism funding to states if they don't go along with his election demands. Earlier this year, FEMA told some jurisdictions they would not get certain grants unless they released certain voter data. The judge says Trump is exceeding his authority here. A British chess prodigy has become the youngest player to earn the title Woman Grandmaster, and she's only 11 years old. NPR's Lauren Freyer has more from London.
12: Boudana Sivanandan uses a booster seat to reach the chessboard. She's Britain's youngest women's chess champion and the youngest person overall to represent England internationally in any sport. On Sunday at the 46th Chess Olympiad in Uzbekistan, she clinched the highest title a female player can attain, and she'll hold it for life. She told reporters there,
13: I want to keep going and keep making history as well instead of just stop here.
12: In addition to traveling the world to play chess tournaments, Boudana is in the British equivalent of sixth grade and is on her way home now to catch up on school assignments. Lauren Freyer, NPR News, London.
4: I'm Corva Coleman, NPR News in Washington.
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0: And good morning. I'm Leslie Thatcher. 7:06 on this Tuesday morning at September 29th. 45 degrees here in Old Town Park City. National Weather Service today calling for mostly sunny with a high of 66. Heber City's at 49 degrees right now, looking for sunshine, partly sunny skies, and a high of 72. Stay tuned. Coming up in local news, the Military Installation Development Authority, along with its public infrastructure districts, has issued more than $1 billion in bonds for the Wasatch County projects over the past 6 years. Grace Dorfler explaining. And the Wasatch County School District has a new policy to address complaints unrelated to bullying, harassment, and discrimination. Stay tuned. We've got NPR's Morning Edition coming up. Later on in the hour, we'll have our Trails Report and the Marketplace Morning Report and local news and interviews. Next hour, I'll be checking in with Deputy Summit County Manager Janie Young and Deputy Communications Director Bridget Noble with details on the opening of the Peak Center. Local author Trevor Hansen has just authored a new book called Unsplode with his lifelong friend Caleb Pinnegar. Sunrise Rotarians preview the annual Shot Ski to break the world's record, and Park City Museum Director Diane Knispel with Halloween at the Glenwood. Stay tuned.
1: It's Morning Edition from NPR News. I'm Leila Fadel.
2: And I'm Steve Inskeep. President Trump is questioning why five men British officials initially described as terror suspects have now been released on bail.
1: Today, counterterrorism officials are still investigating the masked men who were arrested in the middle of the night with suspicious vehicles near a British airbase used by U.S. bombers striking Iran. But they're also looking at less serious crimes.
2: What's going on here? NPR's Lauren Frere is in London. Hi there, Lauren.
3: Good morning.
2: Okay, so British officials and the Trump administration seem to describe this incident differently. What are they saying?
3: Well, President Trump initially said about the suspects, quote, we had them under investigation and we know everything about them, suggesting some sort of transatlantic intelligence collaboration.
2: Yeah.
3: Then in the Oval Office last night, he expressed surprise when asked by reporters about the suspects' release.
4: Over there, I'm surprised that they released them. I wouldn't have done that. Look, they've been very good. They worked with us very closely. We know everything about them. We would not have released them.
3: Trump was also asked whether Iran is linked to these suspects. He said it might be, but he'd rather not say. Secretary of State Marco Rubio was also asked about this. He told Fox News it, quote, clearly involves the hands of a foreign actor, but did not name a specific country. Iran, for its part, denies any involvement. The embassy here in London calls that malicious speculation.
2: Okay, that's what the U.S. is saying. That's what the Iranians are saying. What are the British saying?
3: That the suspects are British nationals ranging in age from 23 to 25, home addresses in London, couple hours drive from where this incident took place. The head of British counterterrorism policing, Lawrence Taylor, announcing the suspects' release on bail last night, also noted what he called the geopolitical context. He said investigators are considering every possible angle, including that the men could be what he called proxies working, quote, knowingly or unknowingly on behalf of a foreign state.
5: Often this threat becomes visible to us as criminal activity, often at a small scale, and committed by individuals whose primary aim is not terrorism, but a quick financial gain. It can be harder to spot.
3: So he said what looks like petty crime could actually be the work of a foreign state. He acknowledged this is confusing. He asked people not to speculate and give investigators time to figure this out. Incidentally, this is an area where residents say there's been thefts of diesel fuel and fertilizer, which is linked to Iran because the Iran war has pushed up prices. Yesterday, British diesel actually hit a record high of $10 a gallon.
2: Okay, so I think Lawrence Taylor there is essentially telling us, keep an open mind. Don't assume what is happened here until more is known. So what is...

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1: And this is KPCW. Good morning. I'm Leslie Thatcher. 7:20 on this Tuesday morning. It's September 29th. Currently 45 degrees here, and I got some clouds, definitely, now that I can see outside the window in Old Town Park City. National Weather Service is calling for mostly sunny skies and a high of 66 today. Heber City's reporting 49 degrees under some clouds as well, looking for partial sunshine today and a high of 72. On the phone with us with our trails report, we have Laura from Mountain Trails. Good morning.
3: Good morning, Leslie, and happy Tuesday, Park City. Well, let's start down in the Heber Valley. We've got Wasatch Trails Foundation reporting that the Southfield Park asphalt pump track is closed for the week. The dirt pump track in the Pine Canyon Bike Park is also closed for a rebuild, and the Strawberry Narrows are fully buffed out and ready to rip. The south side of Tall Tee and Tricky Pickle remain open after the Bonanza Loop closure, which is October 1st. A little more on that. Let's see. So on the Bonanza Flat closure, there are some trails that will remain open after the wildlife closure. Those are Little Quakey's Loop, all of Bonanza Flat hiking trails, Blood's Lake, Lupine, Lackawaxen Lake. And for more information, Mountain Trails is going to get some information from Utah Open Lands and Park City Municipal up on our website in the next day or so. If you're looking for a map that's a little more clear and can tell you where you can and cannot go during the wildlife closure, just look for that probably by Thursday. Also, we've got Park City Municipal reporting that there is a cow, calf, and bull moose near the rail trail between Prospector and Park City Heights neighborhoods. So keep an eye out for those. You don't want to run into them this time of year. They tend to be ornery. Looks like we've got Mountain Trails. Alec is reporting wet trails this morning. Change Reaction is still closed during the overhaul maintenance. We've got some weather delays. Obviously, yesterday was a kind of a soaker, so we pulled the crew off the mountain, and so we won't be out there probably again for the next couple of days, but the trail is closed. And last but not least, Round Valley Trails, I was out there yesterday. I would say they will probably be good by this afternoon, the single track. The double track, so Round Valley Express, Hat Trick, and Fast Pitch should all be good this morning. So maybe stick to those and give that single track some time to dry up so we don't get any more trail damage than already has been done. That's all we got, and I'll hope to see you out there.
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1: Taking a look now at some local news. The Military Installation Development Authority, along with its public infrastructure districts, has issued more than $1 billion in bonds for its Wasatch County projects over the last 6 years. KPCW's Grace Dorfler reports the state auditor has some concerns about that amount of debt.
5: Public infrastructure districts, or PIDs, are a relatively new tool in Utah used to pay for development with bonds. The Military Installation Development Authority has four in its Wasatch County project area. Combined, those PIDs and MIDA itself have bonded for roughly $1.1 billion in Wasatch County since 2020, public disclosure documents show. About 75% of those bonds belong to the PIDs. MIDA leaders say the authority's work is safeguarded by extreme oversight and annual third-party audits. State Auditor Tina Cannon, meanwhile, argues it's risky to concentrate that much debt in such a small area. She told KPCW in June that general obligation bonds statewide are currently under $1 billion, a record low. MIDAS Project Area Director for Wasatch County, Heather Cruz, said in a June interview, the bonds in the East Village area are intended to accelerate the construction timeline.
0: That's why you're seeing over 1 million square feet under construction there in the skier village. We've got the skier services. We've got the five Cormont buildings, which anchor the bottom portion of the village, all starting construction or either in permitting or underway. You've got the Four Seasons that's well underway, the Waldorf Astoria well underway as well. And that is because we had this influx of cash revenues that could help get those construction contracts underway much, much quicker.
5: MIDAS spokesperson Kristen Kenny-Williams says payments are on schedule for each bond. She says more of the debt will be repaid once the military recreation facility area generates more revenue. She said in a July email, quote, "It is clear in the MRF project area that there are revenue projections that can pay this debt." A 2021 market study published in bond disclosure documents estimates that by 2040, the project area will include over $4.4 billion in residential and hotel taxable value. Cannon says she has specific concerns about bonding for resort development.
6: When you see that type of concentration of debt in this small space, it's just a general red flag because you're assuming that there will continue to be a very high demand, level of demand for high-end vacationing in that area. This is not typically what you would see for military-type projects. And when you have a year snowpack like we just did, that can always impact an entity's ability to repay a bond that is dependent upon snowpack.
5: The auditor has been outspoken about her concerns with PID financing. As of June, PIDs had issued $3 billion in debt statewide in 16 months. In March, Cannon's office advised local governments to proceed carefully when developers ask to create PIDs, citing Summit County's bankrupt golf resort Wahali as a cautionary tale. PIDs avoid placing the financial burden of future growth on existing Wasatch County taxpayers, and the debt isn't included on MIDA's balance sheet. Laura Lewis, MIDA's bond advisor, said in June the bond structure leaves all the risk with investors.
7: There's a large risk section about all the things attorneys can dream up that might happen, but in no way can a bondholder come back to the state of Utah or to Wasatch County or to MIDA and say, we demand that you, do something to raise revenues to pay us.
5: She says there is no risk that property taxes will be raised to pay for the bonds. Cannon says although local governments may not bear legal liability if a project goes south, PID projects exist in the context of their surrounding communities.
6: If things did not go well, of course there will be ripple effects throughout the community at large. How could they not?
5: MIDA Chief Financial Officer Paula Eldridge says she's not worried.
8: We watch all of the indicators. We take action when we can, when there are things that are within our control. And we are encouraged by the rate of development and especially private investment in our project area. It gives us a great deal of confidence for the future.
5: MIDA was created to serve the military and spur economic development. In Wasatch County, the Grand Hyatt Deer Valley and the Sky Ridge Equestrian Center each offer military benefits. Development in the area includes numerous other hotels, homes, and Deer Valley's new base area. The resort will open 7 new ski runs and 1 new lift this winter, on top of 80 runs and 7 lifts introduced last season. Deer Valley Resort is a financial supporter of KPCW. Grace Dorfler, KPCW News.
1: And the Wasatch County School District has a new policy to address complaints unrelated to bullying, harassment, and discrimination. KPCW's Christine Willer has more.
9: The Wasatch County School District Board of Education adopted a new policy September 24th to address complaints outside of bullying and harassment. Board President Kim Dickerson said previously there was not a clear process.
10: That is the one challenge that we as board members have, and we can now easily say we have an updated complaint policy and just refer straight to that.
9: The district already has a policy addressing bullying and discrimination based on protected classes, including race, sex, color, national origin, and disability. That policy outlines how students and employees can report instances of bullying and harassment, as well as how incidents should be investigated. But the district didn't have a policy regarding more general complaints. Board member Breanne Diedrichson said the new policy provides a path for staff, parents, and students to resolve conflicts. It encourages them to resolve concerns at the lowest level possible by talking about the issue. If that doesn't resolve the problem, the complaint can be referred to the person's supervisor or submitted formally to the district.
11: Now this is very clear, like, hey, go talk to him, handle it at the lowest level, but if you don't feel like you got redress, here's the steps to take to try and solve this issue.
9: The policy also outlines an appeal process if the person who filed the complaint is dissatisfied with the response. Superintendent or business administrator complaints must be filed with the school board. Christine Weller, KPCW News.
1: 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It's 7:30. Good morning.
12: Live from NPR News in Washington, I'm Dave Mattingly. President Trump is raising the stakes in his trade dispute with Canada. Early today, a U.S. ban on nearly $1 billion worth of Canadian imports went into effect. It includes dairy products, alcoholic drinks, and motorcycles. The ban replaces a 50% tariff on those goods. The Trump administration is lowering fuel economy standards for gasoline-powered cars and light trucks sold in the U.S. The Transportation Department and the National Highway Traffic Safety Administration estimate the average standard will be just under 35 miles per gallon in the 2031 model year. Rules under the Biden administration put that number at more than 50 miles per gallon in an effort to address climate change. Here's NPR's Willa Rubin.
13: They say they're doing this to save car buyers money. They say that fuel efficiency technology is expensive. And in their announcement, the administration said that these new standards will trim about $1,300 off the sticker price of new cars. Automakers praise the move. They say that the new standards are more in line with market realities. EV sales are still a minority of new car sales.
12: Mileage standards were first implemented in the 1970s in response to the country's energy crisis. The governor of Texas has issued a 30-day disaster declaration in an effort to lower diesel prices statewide. This is NPR News. 7 months after the U.S. and Israel launched war with Iran, there's word today that Iran's currency has fallen to a record low. This latest decline comes less than a month after the rial dropped to its previous all-time low. Analysts say the war, which includes an ongoing U.S. naval blockade of Iranian ports, as well as U.S. sanctions, have sent Iran's economy into freefall. Iran's foreign minister says his country is waiting for President Trump to respond to Iran's latest proposal for fully reopening the Strait of Hormuz. Trump rejected Iran's previous offer. Political action committees are spending big bucks on New Hampshire's Senate race. Josh Rogers with New Hampshire Public Radio has more.
14: The race between Democratic Congressman Chris Pappas and former U.S. Senator John E. Sununu is one of a handful that could determine partisan control in Washington. And PACs of all stripes are spending like they know it. Joe Sweeney is a New Hampshire-based political consultant.
15: We're sort of in a slop economy when it comes to the marketing that we're seeing. We're competing for attention for people, and we're just trying to get 3 seconds of their time.
14: GOP-aligned PACs have now spent some $30 million in New Hampshire, while Democratic PACs have spent about $20 million. For NPR News, I'm Josh Rogers in Concord.
12: In early trading on Wall Street, the Dow was down 58 points. I'm Dave Mattingly in Washington.
1: It's 7:33. You're listening to KPCW Park City. Good morning. I'm Leslie Thatcher. Thanks for tuning in. Stay tuned. We've got NPR's Morning Edition coming up later on. In some local news, Park City summer visitation, a mixed bag, depending on the type of lodging property. And the Friends of Ski Mountain Mining History wrapping up its restoration of Park City's Thames Mine. Those stories coming up.

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1: 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I'm Steve Inskeep.
2: I'm Leila Fadel.
3: And I'm A. Martinez. The CEOs of OpenAI, Anthropic, and SpaceX AI do not agree on much. But all have come out to publicly endorse a slowdown in the development of artificial intelligence.
1: That is likely to be the focus of a meeting of AI executives at the White House today. Anthropic's CEO will be there. And we'll note that Anthropic is a financial supporter of NPR. Smaller AI companies and former regulators do not want the big companies to slow down the advance of AI. They argue that would just concentrate power in the hands of the top companies and hurt everybody else.
3: For more on this, we're joined by NPR's Bobby Allen. So tech executives are calling for an AI slowdown. Tough to believe, Bobby. So why are they doing that?
4: Yeah, you know, their motivations vary, but the backdrop is all the same. In recent weeks, we've heard about a number of instances where these swarms of AI bots have escaped their guardrails and hacked into private companies. OpenAI's bot attack of a company known as Hugging Face is maybe the most prominent example. And at the same time, current and former employees of these leading AI companies known as Frontier Labs have been speaking out about the risks of unrestrained AI, sometimes in, you know, really sort of scary existential terms. And pressure is heating up in Washington over this issue, and no AI company wants to be the only one forced to pace itself alone. So most of the big players are endorsing an industry-wide slowdown.
3: So are there any signs of a slowdown?
4: We don't know yet, and there are many complicated factors, like what does it even mean to pace the development of AI? What companies will be affected? Is it just leaders of the pack or the whole industry? When would such a pause resume? And, you know, would China be part of this? And if so, how does the U.S. ensure that China complies? These are all questions, being hashed out now. But something else that is becoming an emerging consensus among the big AI companies is that they are all asking for some kind of government oversight. And, you know, there are two views on this. One is that it's an acknowledgement that the companies can't police themselves. Another view is that they're asking to be regulated because they want to be the ones to shape the regulation. Pro-industry, not very stringent rules. So a lot of different things can happen now, but getting far less attention are all the complaints from the smaller AI companies.
3: So how do they view these calls for a slowdown?
4: Well, the middle of the pack AI companies like Perplexity, which has a chatbot that competes with ChatGPT, Cohere, a Toronto-based AI startup, and the United Arab Emirates-backed Institute for Foundation Models are all concerned. In interviews and statements to NPR, they all said any industry-wide slowdown would lock in the power of the biggest companies and make it more difficult for the small guys to compete. I talked to Alvaro Bedoya. He's a former commissioner at the Federal Trade Commission, and he told me an AI slowdown could give smaller, scrappier companies, basically two options, right? Be purchased by a big tech company or eventually go out of business.
3: And how do OpenAI and Anthropic's plans to go public factor into all this?
4: Yeah, that's a good question. I mean, critics of the big AI companies argue that their calls for a slowdown are really about saving some of the billions of dollars they are spending now on computing power so their AI models can keep improving. The theory is that this is a way to get their books in order ahead of the blockbuster, you know, initial public offerings you just mentioned. But in public statements, OpenAI and Anthropic executives say pumping the brakes on AI development is about turning the focus to AI safety.
3: All right. That's NPR's Bobby Allen. Bobby, thanks.
4: Thanks, A.
5: Sailors have been on long deployments this year, in some cases record-setting deployments. Much of the focus has been on aircraft carriers like the USS Abraham Lincoln. But sailors on smaller ships feel the strain, too. Steve Walsh with WHRO has one sailor's story, which involves suicide.
6: 21-year-old Jamie Bethia was a sailor on the USS Fort Lauderdale. For her public affairs role, she took hundreds of photographs that remain on a Navy website. Bethia died by suicide a month before the ship finally returned to Norfolk, Virginia in July, after being deployed for almost a year.
7: I think truly just nothing matters to me more than my sister. Nothing ever has.
6: Bethia's sister, Ariana Calderon.
7: So yeah, like, I lost my world, genuinely. I lost everything. And like, all I care about now is just like, I don't know, getting some semblance of justice.
6: USS Fort Lauderdale was in the Caribbean, part of the Trump administration's operation around Venezuela, which included the capture of President Nicolas Maduro and attacking boats in the region suspected of carrying drugs.
7: It was constantly like getting texts like, guys, you'll never leave it. We just got extended again. And I think it happened four times. It's that uncertainty and it's promises unfulfilled, you know.
6: Calderon says they lost their mother 3 months before the ship deployed. Bethia was given shore duty for a month, and she watched her mother die of cancer in a South Carolina hospital. She sought help, and the Navy put her on antidepressants.
7: Within a few months into her deployment, she was having nightmares about her mom. I mean, I'm not a psychologist, but she was definitely experiencing symptoms of PTSD.
6: USS Fort Lauderdale was part of the Iwo Jima Amphibious Ready Group with its 4,500 sailors and Marines. The ship has a crew of about 350 sailors. Like most Navy ships, it doesn't have a dedicated mental health care provider. It relies instead on a doctor. Chaplains also receive some training, including on the Navy's Protocol for Suicide Prevention.
2: I met Jamie when I was in high school. My sophomore year, we were in the marching band together.
6: Bethia's longtime friend Tiana Cook says she communicated with her nearly every day while she was on the USS Fort Lauderdale. She told Cook that supplies were tight and she couldn't get her medication consistently during the deployment.
2: There's like a text that I read. She would tell me a lot about like days where she would like just cry when she woke up. She would take a lot of naps from just being like exhausted and sad.
6: According to a string of texts to friends and family reviewed by NPR, Bethia said that she had been having a panic attack that lasted hours and sought medical help on board. In another text, she told friends and family that she was surprised how easy it was to walk away from the ship's hospital.
2: The last text she sent was around 12:30. She said, I love you guys. I need you to know that. That was it. That was the last I heard from her.
6: Cook says after her death in June, one of her friends on the ship said that Bethia had previously attempted suicide 3 months into the deployment. Bethia's sister, Ariana Calderon, says the Navy should have done more.
7: There just needed to be some sort of intervention. There should have been. They should have removed her from the ship.
6: The Navy has not responded to a list of questions about Bethia's death. Acting Secretary of the Navy Hung Cao recently announced a new suicide prevention task force. Separately, Chief of Naval Operations Admiral Daryl Cottle has also emphasized the need for access to care while conceding the length of deployments is expected to rise as the conflict with Iran continues. For NPR News, I'm Steve Walsh.
5: If you or someone you know is in crisis, or if you're thinking about hurting yourself, you can call or text the Suicide and Crisis Lifeline. It's 988. 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
8: It's 743. Good morning. I'm Leslie Thatcher. Thank you for tuning in. KPCW, nice time again, 743, 45 degrees here in Old Town Park City. National Weather Service today calling for mostly sunny skies. Looks like those clouds have moved on. Looking for a high today of about 66, partly cloudy tonight, 41 is the overnight low. Sunny and 69 on Wednesday, 71 on Thursday. We're going to hit 75 both Friday and Saturday. Heber City reporting 49 degrees, again, partly sunny skies today. Looking for a high of 72. Clouds, a few clouds overnight, 36. Sunny and 75 Wednesday, 77 on Thursday, hitting 81 for Friday and Saturday.
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8: And a heads up, just heard from Andy Garland, the manager of the director of the Mountain Regional Water Service. They have a major water leak at New Park and working on isolating where that leak is. New Park is out of water. They are trying to get it shut off to assess. Could be 4 to 5 hours. So no word on the cause at this point, but we'll try to follow that and figure out what's happening. You can always text us and let us know by going online to 435-655-8255, and I can see those texts come in and report what you've got to say about it. Taking a look at some local news now, Park City summer visitation is a mixed bag, and that depends on the type of lodging property. Overall, summer visitation through August is up in Park City, but Park City Chamber Bureau CEO Jennifer Wesselhoff says the numbers vary on the type of lodging property. The more traditional hotel properties, she says, did better than the more expensive ski-in, ski-out units.
11: If you look back at July, those condominiumized properties, occupancy was down about 2%, but we were seeing rates up. And then on the traditional hotel side, they saw a really great performance where they were up 6% for occupancy, and also rates were up about 5%.
8: That performance is reflected in local tax collections, with the most recent figures from July showing increases in most categories.
11: For July performance, local tax collections were the star, up about almost 20% for July. Restaurant taxes were up 3%. Recreation, arts, and parks taxes for July performance were up 15%. And then transient room tax was the only category that was down for that July performance, which was down about 4%.
8: Meanwhile, a new travel survey from Longwoods International shows Americans continue to see travel as important despite concerns about rising costs.
11: Most American travelers believe travel is too expensive. The second takeaway was around American travelers continuing to see travel as a lifestyle need rather than a want, which is good news for us. So even with rising cost concerns, still over 80% of Americans report that vacations are one of the things that they look forward to most each year.
8: Two other key takeaways were that the perceived benefit of travel outweighs the cost for 84% of American travelers, and that travel demand is holding steady even after a slight softening nationwide. She says almost 90% of American travelers report they have travel plans in the next 6 months. The annual Tourism Fall Forum is October 28th at Park City's Grand Summit Hotel. Tickets are on sale now and include updates on lodging data and the upcoming season from Deer Valley, Park City Mountain, Woodward, the Utah Olympic Park, and Ski Utah.
11: Tom Kelly will be there with us this year interviewing our keynote speaker, who's going to be Sean White this year. So we're really happy to have Sean with us. He's going to talk a little bit about Snow League and what we can expect. And then, of course, I'll be giving a marketing update so people can hear all of the great work that we have planned for to make sure that we have a successful upcoming ski season.
8: The Chamber has another Wasatch Back University class Wednesday, October 6th. This month's topic is content creation and marketing that drives business. The class runs from 11:30 a.m. to 1 p.m. and includes lunch at the Blair Education Center at Park City Hospital. Links to register for the Tourism Fall Forum and Wasatch Back University are online at kpcw.org.
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8: The Friends of Ski Mountain Mining History wrapping up its restoration on Park City's Thanes Mine. KPCW's Ulibert Libre has details.
15: The final pieces of the Thanes Mine restoration include building a new roof and installing mesh grids on the windows. The mine was built in 1937 to access silver and lead during Park City's silver boom. Marketing director Colleen Logan says it will be open for visitors as an interactive piece of town history October 15th.
16: Our mining history is so accessible. We're on a ski mountain. So you can hike, you can bike, ride a chairlift. And we want to make it safe so that people can get up close and check it out.
15: Project manager Brian Buck says hikers and skiers will be able to enter the mine, look at an elevator shaft, and peer through the windows into the hoist room. Tours will also be available for select groups. Buck says the structure was initially used by miners, but he says the mine produced little valuable minerals. In the 1960s, the elevator carried skiers instead.
17: So we're doing this extension here, and we're doing this garage door. We're motivated by the ski history. The hoist room that we're building, repairing, we're motivated by the mining history.
15: The restoration process began with a waste rock conveyor in 2019. Now, the group is working to replace the roof, which collapsed during the 2022 to 2023 winter. The construction crew has until October 15th to complete the task. Buck says the restoration is meant to emulate the mine's original appearance.
17: We'll put the steel frame up, and then we'll cover the steel frame with that decking that I talked about. Then you'll have a nice, bright, shiny roof. So what we do is we take the old corrugated metal that's rusty, and we put that on top of the bright, shiny decking and screw it down. So the roof will look like it's 80 years old.
15: The $1.2 million project is the 15th structure restored by the volunteer-run Friends of Ski Mountain Mining History. Project funding comes from grants, donors, and in-kind donations from corporations, including Vail's Epic Promise Foundation. Logan says the group will restore the Silver King Mill next. It's unclear when that work will begin. She estimates the total cost of all the nonprofit's restoration projects will be $1.5 million. Ula Britt Libre, KPCW News.
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19: From Marketplace in Washington, I'm Nancy Marshall-Genzer in for Kimberly Adams. The Trump administration is ramping up its trade war against Canada. As of this morning, the U.S. has officially banned imports of Canadian wine, beer, and spirits, along with motorcycles, molasses, and whey protein. This move was first announced several weeks ago. It takes effect as the two sides do not appear to be in a rush to reach a trade agreement. Marketplace's Henry Epp is here with more. Good morning, Henry.
20: Hey, Nancy.
19: So this import ban targets a few different industries, but why is Canadian alcohol the main focus?
20: It goes back to how many Canadian provinces reacted to President Trump's first tariffs early last year. Many provinces own and operate liquor stores, so removing American booze from their shelves was a quick way that they could respond to American aggression. Now, the Trump administration appears to be trying to make a similar move, but just as American alcohol didn't disappear from Canada entirely, Canadian drinks won't be gone here either. For example, the ban only applies to spirits in packages under 4 liters. So larger brands like the Canadian whiskey Crown Royal ship in much larger containers and then bottle their products in the U.S., so the ban won't affect them.
19: Huh. Of course, there's a backstory here. This follows rounds of tit-for-tat tariffs that went as high as 50% that were imposed several weeks ago. Is this escalation getting the two sides back to the negotiating table?
20: trade representatives are actively talking to each other. And President Trump said yesterday he thinks Canada will soon apologize and seek a trade agreement. But Canadian officials have made clear that they are not in a rush to make a deal. And that's partly because the tariffs and now this import ban apply to a fairly small slice of trade between the two countries. This ban affects nearly $1 billion worth of goods. And the U.S. did upwards of $700 billion worth of trade with Canada last year. There are impacts, though, particularly for small businesses on both sides of the border, and those could grow if this drags on.
19: For sure. Marketplace's Henry Epp, thank you.
20: You're welcome.
19: Let's do the numbers. The Dow is down 64 points. That's about a 0.1%. S&P 500 is also down about a 0.1%. The NASDAQ is up about 0.3%. Tomorrow morning, we get the latest reading on what has been the Federal Reserve's preferred measure of inflation, the Personal Consumption Expenditures Price Index. It tracks how much people in the U.S. are spending on goods and services. I asked Dr. David Kelly, Chief Global Strategist for J.P. Morgan Asset Management, what he'll be looking for in the PCE report.
1: Well, the government is going to revise data going back a number of years. They do this every September, so they actually revise all the data going back over the last 5 years. And this time around, that's pretty important, because what the Federal Reserve tries to do is it's trying to get the inflation rate as measured by the PC deflator. They're trying to get that to 2%, but that's been running very hot recently relative to CPI. It's usually below the CPI inflation rate. Now it's above the CPI inflation rate, but they're going to revise all the data, revise some of the kinks in it. So I'll want to see how much that revision brings down the trend on the PCE deflator.
19: JP Morgan economist Dr. David Kelly.
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19: In just a few minutes, we will get the job openings and labor turnover survey for August, the JOLTS. It's a measure of job openings, hiring, and quitting. Behind that data are, of course, personal stories about the labor market. That's the setup for the next installment in our series, Clocked Out.
21: My name's Tristan Dennis. I'm 30 years old. I'm a grad student at West Virginia University in art education. I graduated in 2019 with a degree in photography, and I really didn't know what I wanted to do when I got out of school. I actually started entering childcare, field of childcare, and that was so rewarding. I had 8 2-year-olds all to myself all day, and that was the best thing. And I mean that truthfully, really. Pay was, you know, pretty lackluster. The needs of childcare definitely made themselves more clear, presented themselves to me as I got more into the career. I quit my job 2 months ago, with anticipation for going back to grad school, now in the field of art ed. But I miss that center so much. It is right across the street from my school, so I can look out the second story of my college and see this daycare where I used to work, and I really miss it. What's Miss Terry and her kids doing right now? Now is nap time, now they're eating lunch. Just the routine of the day. I feel anxious not having that income. I do. And I'm trying to remind myself that right now it's going to pay off eventually in the long term to have employment. And I really want to work in the public school system. Hopefully, ideally, with young children. It's that weird time of life. All my friends are getting married and having kids and buying houses. So I want to be employed as soon as possible.
19: That's Tristan Dennis, who quit his job to get more schooling. If you've got a story about leaving the labor force by choice or not, you can tell us about it at marketplace.org/clockedout. In Washington, I'm Nancy Marshall-Genzer with the Marketplace Morning Report. 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
8: And once again, we have heard of a water leak out there at New Park. The leak apparently located near the kiln. They expect 4 to 5 hours of the total time of the water outage might last. So again, for those of you out there in that Redstone area, you may be without water for the next 4 or 5 hours. Anyways, we'll keep you abreast of that. Taking a quick look at some of the lost and founds you can find online at kpcw.org. Bruce found a driver's license belonging to Judah Anderson at the Run Amok. 435-649-1674. You can check out all of the lost and founds online, kpcw.org. 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
24: Live from NPR News in Washington, I'm Corva Coleman. Stocks opened mixed this morning as oil prices inched lower. NPR's Scott Horsley reports the Dow Jones Industrial Average slipped about 75 points in early trading.
25: Oil prices have backed off their recent peaks but remain elevated as a result of the U.S. war with Iran. AAA says retail gasoline prices dipped 2 cents a gallon overnight to an average of $4.46 a gallon. Diesel prices are averaging just under $6.44 a gallon. Higher jet fuel prices are driving up the cost of airline tickets, just as many people are booking flights for upcoming holiday travel. The cost of airline tickets in August was up more than 23% from a year ago. Australia's central bank raised its benchmark interest rate today for the fourth time this year. In the U.S., investors are betting the Federal Reserve will raise rates in October for the second time in as many months. Scott Horsley, NPR News, Washington.
24: A mob of Israeli settlers stormed into a Palestinian village in the Israeli-occupied West Bank overnight. The group attacked a Palestinian family after an Israeli court had ordered they be allowed to return home. NPR's Kat Lonsdorf reports.
26: More than 100 violent Israeli settlers attacked the village of Jalud, setting fire to buildings and vehicles and throwing stones, according to the Israeli military. The attack happened as Israeli security forces were attempting to escort a Palestinian family back to their home. That family had been forced to leave their home about 2 months ago due to continuous harassment by Israeli settlers, according to an Israeli court order. Instead, Israeli settlers set fire to the home and the family fled again. Two of the settlers were arrested, and Israeli Prime Minister Benjamin Netanyahu condemned the attack. Netanyahu recently downplayed such violence in a speech at the UN. The UN has tracked about 200 settler attacks per month in 2026. Kat Lonsdorf, NPR News, Tel Aviv.
24: The U.S. Senate contest in Texas between Republican Ken Paxton and Democrat James Tallarico is set to shatter campaign advertising records. From Houston Public Media, Andrew Schneider reports it's unclear how much of a difference the ad blitz will make.
27: An analysis from advertising intelligence firm Ad Impact shows that as of mid-September, Tallarico and groups supporting him had spent more than $53 million across all media, while Paxton and Pro Paxton Super PAC spent nearly twice that. Erica Franklin Fowler of Wesleyan University says advertising matters chiefly at the margins of a close contest.
2: It's not going to take a candidate who is not otherwise a good candidate and take them from somewhere of like 30% support over a victory line. It's really in the, you know, fraction up to a couple percentage points that advertising can move or benefit a particular candidate.
27: Most polls either show the two candidates statistically tied or Tallarico with a slim lead. I'm Andrew Schneider in Houston.
24: You're listening to NPR News from Washington. Big tech company OpenAI says it won't release its latest artificial intelligence model. The company says that's because it failed to meet internal testing standards. A UK government monitor says during its own tests, the AI model acted maliciously on its own, conducting simulated cyber attacks. The UK monitor says this was a simulation and no real-world harm happened. South Korea's military says North Korean landmines are likely what caused last week's explosion in the demilitarized zone. NPR's Anthony Kuhn reports from Seoul. Three South Korean soldiers were injured.
5: The South's Joint Chiefs of Staff says their preliminary investigation looked at forensic evidence, including traces of TNT, the blast crater, and the three soldiers' injuries, all of which were consistent with North Korean landmines. The Joint Chief said that if a final investigation confirms that a North Korean mine caused the blast, that would constitute an attack on the South, and that they would hold Pyongyang accountable, without saying exactly how. North Korea has been strengthening defenses within the demilitarized zone. The South suspected they had planted new landmines in the south side of the zone and were clearing a path to inspect the area when the blast occurred. Anthony Kuhn, NPR News, Seoul.
24: Actor Dennis Haskins has died at the age of 75, according to his agent. Haskins was best known as the affable but bumbling principal on the hit NBC show Saved by the Bell. As Principal Richard Belding, Haskins oversaw students at the show's Bayside High School. I'm Corva Coleman, NPR News.
6: 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John Ludwig Taylor solves murder cases like a game of chess in this BritBox original mystery. 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
8: Good morning. I'm Leslie Thatcher. 8:06 on this Tuesday morning. It's September 29th. 46 degrees currently here in Old Town Park City. Under beautiful sunny skies, 49 degrees in the Heber Valley. And on the phone with us from the ABC Forecast Center, it's meteorologist Cedric Haynes. Good morning.
7: Happy Tuesday, KPCW listeners. It's time for your forecast for the Wasatch back on this Tuesday. Well, we're going to be looking at improving conditions after some wet weather as we went throughout our Monday. We're looking at a mixture of clouds and sunshine for your Tuesday. Mainly dry weather is expected, just a very slight chance of a pop-up shower. But most of us across the Wasatch back will be dry as we go throughout today. Temperatures, they're still going to remain on the refreshing side with high temperatures only in the mid-60s for us around the Park City area. We'll see those high temperatures in the low 70s in the Heber Valley. As we make our way into your Wednesday, look for mostly sunny, if not just completely sunny skies. Should be a beautiful, beautiful day on your Wednesday. Temperatures starting off in the upper 30s during the morning, so grab those hoodies and sweatshirts, but we'll climb into the upper 60s for daytime highs Wednesday afternoon in Park City. We'll see those high temperatures climbing into the mid-70s in the Heber Valley. Making our way into your Thursday, more of the same. Upper 30s to start. We'll warm into the low 70s in Park City Thursday afternoon with lots of sunshine. And we'll see those temperatures climbing into the upper 70s, mid to upper 70s in the Heber Valley. As we make our way into your Friday, you guessed it, a lot more sunshine as high pressure really takes over our weather pattern. That is going to bring some very comfortable temperatures, highs in the mid-70s in Park City, highs around 80 degrees in the Heber Valley. And we're going to stick with that pattern right on into the weekend. Sunny to mostly sunny skies expected, a few extra clouds by Sunday. Temperatures in the 40s for morning lows. We'll see those high temperatures climbing into the mid-70s Saturday and Sunday afternoon in Park City. High temperatures will climb into the low 80s for you by Sunday. Saturday and Sunday afternoons in the Heber Valley. Heading into early next week, well, more sunshine is on the way as high pressure is firmly entrenched. Highs will be in the low 80s up towards the Heber Valley, and we'll be seeing those temperatures in the mid-70s over towards the Park City area. Let's look at the latest forecast for the Wasatch. Back on ABC4 meteorologist Cedric Haynes.
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8: It's 8:08. Good morning. I'm Leslie Thatcher. It's the KPCW Local News Hour. Once again, we are aware of a major water leak out in the New Park area. What we know so far is that it is near the Kiln area, so it looks like it's focused just on that south side. Basin Rec reports they have water as well as Starbucks. So it looks like it's just on that south end. It's estimated that you will be without water if you're one of those affected businesses and residents, possibly for 4 to 5 hours, according to Mountain Regional's Andy Garland. So if you do have any other information, you can always text us at 435-655-8255. We'd be happy to pass that information along. Stay tuned. Coming up on the Local News Hour, I'll be checking in with Deputy Summit County Attorney, Summit County Manager Jana Young, along with Deputy Communications Director Bridget Noble with details on the opening of the Peak Center this Saturday. Local resident Trevor Hansen just co-authored a new book called Unsplode with his lifelong friend Caleb Pinnegar. He'll tell us about that. Sunrise Rotarians Monica Goodner and Jim Whitney preview the annual shot ski that will break the world's record set last winter by Breckenridge. And Park City Museum Education Director Diane Kitzmull on Halloween at the Glenwood event, as well as some other upcoming events. Then stay tuned for This Green Earth. Today's guests include Emory University biologist Dr. Yap DeRood about his new book, Doctors by Nature, How Ants, Apes, and Other Animals Heal Themselves. Then Explorer, author, and sustainable food systems specialist Ryan Hewling shows that if you look closely enough, the natural world is full of intricate geographies and hidden societies. Talking about his new book, The Hidden Nations of Animals, A Grand Tour of Earth's Wild Civilizations. All of that coming up on This Green Earth, heard, of course, every Tuesday from 9 to 10.
10: If Odyssey Dance Theater's Thriller isn't part of your yearly Halloween tradition, it should be. The spooky spectacular combines technical aspects of dance while paying homage to the stars.

0: public education system evaluates teacher and principal performance and address how student data should be used. An audit of Summit County's South Summit School District prompted the suggestion. Published September 15th, the audit said district leaders should use student performance data when setting goals during teacher evaluations. But during a legislative audit subcommittee meeting, audit staffer Brody Bailey said state code on how to use data is unclear.
1: We found that there appear to be some statewide issues that may be impeding districts from being able to really utilize this tool based on how we believe the legislature wants it to be, which is to improve teacher effectiveness and ultimately student performance.
0: Senate Bill 241, passed during Utah's 2026 general session, requires educator evaluations to include data from the state's K-3 reading assessment, called Acadience. However, a 2016 law prohibits the use of end-of-level assessment scores in evaluations. Auditors say this has made it difficult for districts to understand what data is okay to use. They also raised concerns about the Utah State Board of Education's three-level evaluation scale of did not meet, partially met, or did meet performance expectations. Auditors said the limited range can make it, quote, difficult to identify both high-performing and low-performing teachers. The rule also requires teachers to be evaluated based on continued professional growth as well as student academic growth. But it's unclear what data should be used to evaluate educators who teach classes without state tests, like art, music, and physical education. Lawmakers may revisit the educator evaluation system during the 2027 general session beginning January 19th. Christine Weller, KPCW News.
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2: News Time now, 8:14. Good morning, I'm Leslie Thatcher. It's the KPCW Local News Hour. Well, this Saturday is an opportunity to learn about updates and improvements in the Kimball Junction area as Summit County invites the community to take a peek inside the Peak Center. In the studio with details, I have Deputy County Manager Jana Young, and on the phone with me, I have the Deputy Director of Communications, Bridget Noble. Good morning, ladies. Thanks for joining us.
4: Good morning.
5: Good morning. Thanks for having us.
2: Sure. Bridget, do you want to start? Just tell us a little bit about what's happening Saturday, when and where?
5: Yeah, of course. So, yeah, the event is happening this Saturday, October 3rd, beginning at 11 a.m. to 2 p.m. at the brand new Peak Center, which is located on Landmark Drive in Kimball Junction. The event is free and open to the public. We encourage parking over at the visitor center just because there's going to be limited space because we have a ton going on in the parking lot. At the Peak Center. Let's see. Speaking of a ton going on.
2: So what's happening in the parking lot?
5: Yeah. We are going to have free taco and falafel food trucks for everybody that comes. That is sponsored by Summit County and Six Ridge. Attendees can also participate in the Summit County Library's Book Brigade, which is going to be moving select books from the old Richens building to the new Peak Center. And then there's also just going to be a bunch of our partners there tabling, so providing information about what's happening over at Kimball Junction. So the county will be there, High Valley Transit will be there, Six Ridge, UDOT, and a bunch of other partners. So people can learn specifically about Alta Station, designs for the 224 pedestrian bridge coming, and a ton more. So it'll be a great way to just gather information about what's coming to the Kimball Junction area. And then finally, of course, like you said, people are going to get a peek inside the Peak Center. So come see the new library, the new DMV, the new council chambers. So it'll just be a really fun event, and we hope folks can join us.
2: Okay, so Jana, maybe you can tell us a little bit more. What can people expect when they walk into this newly renovated building?
4: Yeah, thanks, Leslie. And actually, if it's okay, I want to explain a little bit why the county is hosting this event. As you know, for many years, a ton has been going on in Kimball Junction, and we have a lot of plans for the future, things like High Valley Transit's bus rapid transit facility that started construction this summer, the Utah Department of Transportation improvements to better mobility.

0: in the area, to the former school candy building that Summit County purchased and is renovating into a public facility, to plans for the Kimball Arts Center to move to Kimball Junction, to the Dakota Pacific Six Ridge, now Six Ridge Partners development and their public-private partnership with the county. It's a ton. It makes my head spin just going through that list. And so we honestly thought this was a great time to invite the community to spend the day with us and our partners in Kimball Junction to learn about these projects, a chance to speak directly one-on-one with the professionals involved in these initiatives, get all your burning questions answered, but even more importantly, be able to see the designs, walk through the space, looking at the renderings to get a feel for what's coming, what it will look like, what it will be like, and hopefully get a little bit excited about some of the new amenities and facilities and public gathering spaces that are coming our way. As Bridget mentioned, we in the county are extremely excited to unveil the new Peak Center, which is what we're calling the School Candy Building, and invite, we're saying just a peak because it's not officially ready yet, but we have a beautiful new library that we want to show people, Department of Motor Vehicle Office, council meeting spaces. This really is an exciting time in Summit County, and we're looking forward to sharing it with everyone.
1: Yeah, so is that first floor, though, ready to go?
0: Pretty much. As we speak this morning, I believe we're going through our final fire inspection. So we do hope to have sign-off on that space soon. It honestly, it's down to just a little bit of touches right now. You know, finishing molding, getting the ceilings in place, you know, doing that final checklist. The council dais space is a little bit behind the library and the DMV. And so I don't know if the public will actually be able to go in that space this weekend, but certainly could look through the windows and the doors and see what's going in there. It's going to be a really great space to have council meetings. We're hoping our first council meeting in that new space will be October 28th. We're crossing our fingers for that, and hope we'll be there. At this point, it's actually just down to kind of the AV and getting the displays installed and that type of thing. So we're very, very close.
1: Okay. And then phase two is the upstairs. So where do things stand there?
0: Yeah. So for the public to understand, the first floor is all the public-facing services, the library, DMV, council meeting rooms. The second floor will just be county employees. We're going to be having workstations in there from everyone who's currently working in the Richens building, but we'll also include our some divisions from our health department. Bridget and her team will be there. I'll be there. Mm-hmm. We'll have touchdown spaces for folks in engineering, IT, facilities. And that renovation has started as well. We actually have wrapped up demolition. They're now just in the framing process. We have ordered furniture. We're hoping to get staff settled in that space by the end of the year.
1: Okay. And so again, what is all of that upstairs then? I mean, it's not people, public, I should say, won't be necessarily going upstairs.
0: Right. It'll be just county workspaces. There'll be what's great about this building is right now when a county department needs to have a meeting, we're competing with the public for our conference room spaces. What's great about the second floor of the Peak Centers, we'll have our own conference rooms, training rooms, things like this, so the county can just host their own things up there, continue business, and allow the conference rooms and the library spaces downstairs to be used for the public.
1: All right. The library itself, though, I mean, that when does that open its doors?
0: Yeah, so I know the library is very anxious to return to normal hours and get that place open. They've been working hard for the last 2 weeks, moving in books, trying to get the space prepped ready. We had our IT team in there last week installing all the computers. So their hope is after Saturday that they will return to normal hours and be fully operational in that space on Monday, October 5th. I'm really hopeful that we'll hit that timeline. It's a little awkward to kind of show people the space and welcome them in and then not have it actually operational and open. So that's certainly our plan. We'll know a lot more after this morning.
1: Yeah. And then why was moving the library into the new Peak Center. Just such an important piece of the county's plans for that area, the future area.
0: Yeah, so we knew with our partnership with Six Ridge Partners and the plans in our public-private partnership in Kimball Junction that the Richens building was going to go away. I think it was a great facility at the time, but we've outgrown it. It also isn't very efficient use of space. And so when the opportunity for us to purchase the Skullcandy building came around, that was a much better opportunity than trying to renovate the Richens building. And so the Richens building's being demolished. We needed new locations for all of those functions in that building. But also, we really value the services that our library provides the community. You know, it's more than just going to get books. It's a community gathering space. It's where people feel welcomed, where they can be connected to services, where they have access to computers, to information. It's a great hub of getting of communicating to the public about what the county is doing and how we can better serve them. And so we knew we needed a larger space, a more welcoming space. The library staff is so excited just to even have workspaces behind the circulation desk where they can better organize their work during the day. They can work on projects. They can work on displays. We also are excited to have a separate children's area. I know when my kids were really young, the library was the space we went. If it was too cold outside, too hot outside, it was a place where they could play and I could get a little bit of a break. And so we're really excited to have the dedicated children's space. They'll have their own create room where we can do arts and crafts, story time, a place to play where they're not interrupting the study areas. We'll have actually dedicated teen area. We'll even have study rooms. We didn't have that in the Richens building. There was one room that you could have a little bit of privacy in, but it didn't have a ceiling on it, so all the noise kind of filtered out. We now have study spaces where people can have tutoring sessions or just be able to put their head down and write a paper or work on an assignment. We'll have dedicated conference rooms. There's a lot we're able... Oh, a separated computer lab. One thing we're really excited about is we've been talking between the library and our senior services department about offering digital skills building classes to our senior population as well as cybersecurity so they know how to keep themselves safe while they're interacting online. And so this is a kind of a cutoff space separate from the rest of the library where we can actually hold those classes in there and, again, not disrupt people who are trying to read or study. So there's a lot we're going to be able to do in this space that we couldn't do at Richens, and that's why the county really prioritized it.
1: Yeah, so what are the demolition plans then for the Richens building? When does that happen?
0: So that's slated for March of 2027. We don't have a specific date, but we do know, according to our development agreement with Six Ridge, and our phasing plan for that project, that building will need to go away early spring of next year so we can start construction on the plaza and the transit center and parking garage.
1: Okay, those are the first things that are up for development there then. And then what's been decided for the space sharing then at the Quinns Junction County spaces there once Summit County Health Department leaves?
0: Yeah, I appreciate you bringing up the Quinns Health Department. I know there's a lot of interest in what the county is going to be doing with that space. I can report that we're very close to an arrangement. We're just finalizing those discussions with the parties, so I'm not in a position to give those details today, but I do believe the next time Shane Scott, our county manager, is on your program, he will be able to provide that information. So more to come on that soon.
1: Okay. And Bridget, you had mentioned just because all the stuff happening in the parking lot that day that people will need to park again down by the Hugo Coffee area.
2: Yeah, that would be great. Parking at the Peak Center is really limited just to the top two rows, so we're hoping that it fills up quickly. So just to ensure a smooth arrival, we're asking everyone to just park at the visitor center and walk over or even take transit, Summit Bike Share. Whatever you need.
1: Okay. Anything else that you wanted to mention?
0: We're just really excited to welcome the community. We hope they will join us this Saturday and come look at these plans, be able to experience what's going on in Kimball Junction and enjoy some free tacos and lots of fun entertainment for the kids.
1: Okay. And again, starting
0: 11 a.m.
2: 11 a.m.
1: Okay. With the Book Brigade, I believe at 1. Is that
0: 1 p.m. Yeah. So that is a good point to make. The road will be closed on Landmark Drive during the 15 minutes of the Book Brigade, as we will have people literally in a chain from the Richens Building to the Peak Center. So if folks are trying to get through Kimball Junction and don't want to participate in the event, they should avoid that area around 1 p.m.
1: Okay. All right. Jana and Bridget, thanks so much for your time.
0: Thank you so much.
2: Thanks for having us, Leslie.
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1: 46 degrees again in Old Town Park City under mostly sunny skies. Forecast today calling for a high of 66, overnight low of 41, mostly sunny and 69 tomorrow, up to 71 on Thursday. Heber City reporting 51 degrees right now. Again, looking for partly sunny skies, a high of 72. Partly cloudy overnight, 36. Sunny and 75 on Wednesday, up to 77 on Thursday. And once again, we have heard about a major water leak out there in the New Park area. Looks like it is isolated to the south side of the development there where Kiln is. We've heard from Basin Rec that they're open. Starbucks also has some water. So last we had heard, expecting water to get restored next 4 hours or so. News time, 8:29.
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1: News time now, 8:30. Good morning. Well, Camas resident Trevor Hansen and his lifelong friend, orthopedic surgeon Caleb Pinniger, wrote a book together titled Unsplode. And basically, it contains two books in one. In the studio, I have Trevor Hansen. Thanks for joining us. Good morning.
6: Well, thank you for having me. Good morning.
1: Yeah, start by talking a little bit about just the genesis for the project and what the book's about.
6: Yeah, we actually talked about doing this about 8 years ago. Caleb's actually my cousin. So
1: okay.
6: We grew up together. I grew up in Park City. He grew up in Orem. He ended up in Vegas after medical school. I ended up in Camas. Still love the Wasatch back. We have my wife and three kids back there. And the point of the book was, essentially, I've been a wealth advisor for 20 years, managed over $1 billion. My cousin's been an orthopedic surgeon, very successful. But the biggest deal is that when I have people come into my office, they tell me about all these dreams and all the things that they want to do, but they're not doing them before they retire. They wait until they retire. And specifically in the book, I talk about an individual that came into my office about, he came into my office. He said he had all these dreams, all the things he wanted to do. They saved about $8 million. You know, and then after we went through the financial planning, about 60 days later, he said, hey, I have 6 months to live. And so I said, I said to the wife, she said, all our dreams are ruined. You know, we're not going to be able to do anything we wanted to do. He passed away, and they had all these dreams. So the point of the book is don't wait. Do it now. You know, live every day. Don't wish your week away. You don't wish your year away. Don't wish your whole working career away. Do the things that you want to do. Travel. Spend time with your family, do the things that you want to do. And if you have wealth, you need health, right? If you have wealth and you don't have health, then you don't have retirement. If you have health and you don't have wealth, then you have no freedom. And that's what we talk about in the book.
1: Okay. Well, if I had $8 million, I'd tell you I would be here. I know that.
6: Right.
1: at what point did you guys go from, deciding, well, we should write a book together?
6: Yeah, well, we actually had big corporate jobs. I worked for Zions Bank as a senior vice president and managed a lot of money, busy, working all the time, not having time for my family, not having time for vacations, just busy, busy, busy. Caleb was in the same situation with orthopedic surgery. So he eventually left, did his own thing, started his own practice. I left, started my own practice called Apex Flow Wealth Management. Now we've been doing that for 2 years, so we had a little time to actually be able to do this project. And it was about unsploding our own lives. How could we tell people to unsplode their lives so we didn't unsplode our own lives? And so we started this about 18 months ago. It took us 18 months to write this, which is a long time. And I'll tell you, it was a heavy lift, a lot of work. But we feel like it's going to help people, and that's why we're excited to do it. We talk about taxes, estate strategies, investment strategies, and we talk about like medical strategies as far as try to cure yourself naturally before you go on prescriptions, before you get joint replacements. It's kind of weird because on my side, I'm telling people to spend more money. So as a wealth advisor, I make less money. And on Caleb's side, he's talking about how it's important to take care of yourself so you don't get joint replacements, which he'd make less money because he wouldn't do as many joint replacements. So, you know, we're trying to be selfless here and help people.
1: Yeah, it's interesting. I mean, health span and wealth span, that's kind of like the two that you cover. The title, Unsplode, caught my attention. I mean, what does that mean, and where did that word come from?
6: No, it's interesting. We actually didn't come up with it. Caleb's son came up with it. And so he had a Lego set that exploded. And so what he did is he put it back together, and he says, look, Dad, I unsploded it. And so he made up the word. We thought, great, we're trying to unsplode people's lives. It's a new word that we created ourselves, but his son came up with the word himself. So we loved it. It just fit perfectly, and it was something different that nobody else had.
1: Yeah. So how did the writing process go? Again, you're in two different locations, full-time jobs. So you would write a little bit and then send it to Caleb? Or, talk a little bit about the writing process itself.
6: We actually worked on each chapter. So the first part of the book is wealth span. The second half of the book is health span, right? So we'd work on each chapter together, and we do virtual calls to be able to do that. But we thought it'd be weird to just have a wealth span and then just jump into health span after that. So what we do is we have interjections. Caleb interjects on my side, and I inject on his. So it brings the book together.
1: Yeah. Okay. I can see that. You have like little blocks. Caleb's interjection after, you know, you've written something.
6: Exactly.
1: Yeah.
6: And I make fun of him. He makes fun of me. We have fun with it.
1: Yeah.
6: But, yeah, it was going back and forth, working on his first chapter, my first chapter. Obviously, you have to do an outline first and figure out how you want to do this. And then we kept on changing things as we go. There's many edits as we went along, and then we had, you know, a professional editor go through it to make sure everything was spelled correct and everything was punctuated correctly.
1: Yeah. You know, we tend to think of retirement planning as how much money do I need? Is that the right question?
6: That's a great question for an individual, but everyone's like, what's the magic number? I'm like, well, how much do you want to spend? And what kind of retirement do you want to have? It's like, do you just want to pay your bills, or do you want to have extra money to do the things that you want to do during retirement? The biggest fear for people is actually running out of money. It's not actually dying anymore, believe it or not. And so it's like, hey, do I want to have my essentials paid, but do I want to travel? Do I want to play golf? You know, what are my hobbies? What do I want to do? And that's how you kind of reverse engineer that and figure out what your magic number is.
1: Yeah. And what's the magic age to start thinking about this? I guess it's never too early, huh?
6: Never too early, because the earlier you do it, the more doubles you get in your portfolio, right? And so the more doubles you get, the more money you'll have in the portfolio. And usually, you know, if you don't start when you're 20 or 30, you know, and you start at 50, maybe you have one double. But if you get started in your early 20s, 30s, you could have multiple doubles until you actually retire. And, you know, you could have an extra $1 million or $2 million in your portfolio if you do that.
1: What are you talking, doubles?
6: Well, it's the amount of time how many times your money doubles in value, right? So if you start at 20 and your money doubles six times, I mean, that's a significant amount of money. But if you start at 50 and it only doubles once before you retire, it's not as much at all. It's a big catch-up that you have to make.
1: Yeah. So has writing the book changed anything about the way that you personally live or are now planning for the future?
6: Oh, sure. You know, with my kids, you know, my family's so important to me. You know, when I saw that story of that client, I have many stories of clients, hypothetical stories in the book, and it's with us individually, it's, hey, I want to spend as much time with my kids. I don't want to regret and look back that I didn't spend my time with them and my wife exactly, you know, while they're in the house. And so we've traveled to Asia, Europe, We've been to, you know, Central America, you know, and the next stop we have to go to, well, we actually been to Africa too. So we've been all over the place. Still need to go to South America and Australia, but it's changed the way I look at things because, you know, all that work that I have, it'll be there when I come back and I'll get it done. But I need to spend time with my kids before they go to college and so they have those experiences and they have those life experiences outside the U.S. because the U.S. is a lot different than what we have, you know, than what's out there in the world. So it helps them, like, be grateful what they have for what they have here.
1: Yeah. Did Caleb teach you anything about health that you may not have known about before writing the book?
6: No, sure. He talked about PRP shots, plasma shots in your joints. He taught me about stem cell research, you know, and also the different joint replacements, the types of lifts you'd be doing, the different types of lifts you shouldn't be doing when you're working out at the gym. He talks about how to cure things naturally with a natural path instead of trying to jump in right to a physical, your primary doctor and get prescription drugs and things like that. So he had a great way of explaining it.
1: Okay. And then what do you think you taught Caleb about money that he may not have known about?
6: I think I talked to him about balance. You know, obviously doctors are funny, right? They think they know everything about wealth management. You know, they think they know everything about everything. And he says, you know, the doctors are the best at actually buying high and selling low, you know, when it comes to the stock market. And he says, and I know that because us as doctors, we always do that. But you taught me in this book, it's important to keep the money in the market, keep it diversified, and then keep adding to it and not spend all your money. Also, doctors, you know, spend a lot of the money that they have come in as well. They're not the best savers in the world as well. So he taught me that, and I taught him better ways to save and increase his own net worth. And he shares that with his actual colleagues as well.
1: So if somebody's listening to this interview and thinking, oh, I really need to get my health and wealth in order, what would be the first small step you'd tell them to take?
6: Well, first of all, I mean, it just depends on where you're at. If they're just getting started, you know, a Roth IRA or traditional IRA is probably the best way to do it. But you want to make sure you have enough money in an emergency account in case something goes wrong. So you start there, or it could be your company 401k. When you start adding to that, it starts compounding. It actually increases quite substantially. Usually your work has some type of match. Maybe it's 3 to 6%. And it means that if you put 3% in, they'll put 3% in. Or if you put 6%, they'll put 6% in. That's a no-brainer. A lot of people don't do that. You'd be surprised the people I talk to. It's like there's free money there that your employee's giving you, and you're not taking advantage of it. So that's the first place to start.
1: Okay. So anything else you want to tell us about the book?
6: Yeah, I would just say, hey, this is a different approach. You know, it's turning, you know, wealth and health upside down. The biggest thing we talk about is explain your why, your purpose. Your purpose isn't so important. If you're not saving for a purpose, you don't have a carrot and a stick. You know, you have nothing you're saving for. It's like, yeah, I want to have money for expenses. I want to be able to retire. But you need to know that the more you retire, the more things you're going to be able to do in life. So what are your hobbies? What places do you want to go to? What do you want your retirement to look like? And then do a financial plan around that to make sure that you get there and grow the money the way you're supposed to so you can hit all the goals that you have.
1: Okay. Do you have any book signings planned?
6: Yeah, we're trying to do the Park City Library. We don't have that set up yet, but we're going to be doing that. It's just launched today. So today's the launch date.
1: Oh, wow.
6: So cool. You're our first interview.
1: Oh, well, congratulations. Yeah.
6: Thank you. Thank you. Right.
1: So Caleb will be joining you then on a book tour? Or?
6: Yes, Caleb will be coming back up. We'll be doing the Park City and Salt Lake area, and then we'll also be going down to Vegas to do it down there as well.
1: Okay. Well, congratulations.
6: Yeah. Thank you very much. Right. Appreciate it. Thanks for having me.
1: You bet. Again, that is co-author of the book Unsplode, Trevor Hansen. 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
1: 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Good morning, I'm Leslie Thatcher. It's the KPCW Local News Hour. Well, the Park City Sunrise Rotary Club hosting the 10th annual Shot Ski. That's happening Saturday, October 11th. In the studio with details, I have Rotarians Monica Goodner and Jim Whitney. Good morning. Thanks for joining us.
9: Good morning, Leslie.
1: Jim, do you want to start with a little bit of the background? I mean, for the last 10 years, we've been trying to outbest Breckenridge.
9: Yes, that's correct. Actually, it's Saturday, October 10th.
1: Oh, sorry. Yep. Okay.
9: And yes, so back 10 years ago, this is our 10th anniversary. Fellow Sunrisers Mike Lures and Connie Nelson went on Leadership City Tour to Breckenridge, and they came back and said, hey, we learned about something amazing that Breckenridge is doing, and we think we could do it here. And so that's really was how it started. And, you know, our kind of our first response was, well, you're not going to be able to get anybody in Utah to let you do that. But they did. And the city got right on board, and the DABS got right on board and said, that sounds like fun. So that's how it all came to be originally.
1: Yeah. So certainly a fun event, but more importantly, it's a fundraiser. Yeah?
9: Yes, correct.
1: For Sunrise Rotary?
9: We all the money we raise goes towards our Sunrise Rotary Grants program, which then turns around and goes right back out to our many wonderful nonprofits here in Park City and Summit County and even Wasatch County now, I think, a little bit. But
1: yeah, so how much do you usually raise?
9: The last few years, this year we will raise right around $50,000.
10: So that's what we give out for grants.
9: But
10: the event itself, last year it raised $82,000. This year we're aiming for $86,000, and we are on track to bring that in, and then we'll distribute roughly about $50,000 to $55,000 in grants.
1: Okay, that's nice. So, yeah. Because you got the sponsors, yeah? I mean, you got sponsors and then, of course, ticket sales.
10: And ticket sales, yep. Yeah, and the sponsors are really the ones who help us raise that level of money. And our presenting sponsor, High West Distillery, has supported us for, I don't know, most of it, right? The first couple years, Yeah, I think we served beer, and then High West Distillery came on, and they're our major sponsor for, I guess, at least 8 years now, and we couldn't do this without them. They're not just sponsors; they're partners in the whole thing.
1: Yeah. Now the Rotary Clubs, you guys don't do anything easy. I mean, with the running of the balls, you got to set up, you know, the big contraption. With this, tell me about the setup. What is involved in putting together Shot Ski? Because it's one long ski. Many skis put together.
9: Yes, it's roughly around 550 skis total. We are able to keep those out at Mike Lure's plant in Jeremy Ranch, the water reclamation district. He's got the space. We can kind of shove him in a stairwell. 550 skis plus three shots per ski. And there's a lot of prep every year. I mean, we start planning and prepping basically in May. And we're fixing up any new donated skis we've been handed. Mm-hmm. And then a big truck, we take them all to the top of Main Street up there, and then we start laying them down one by one. They bolt together with a little wing nut bolt, and then put all the shot glasses in. We have 125 volunteers, basically, that help get it all set up. And it happens amazingly quickly.
1: Okay.
9: In the morning of. Gates will open at noon, and the shot will actually take place at 2 o'clock. And it's amazing. It's so fun, and everybody, it's so celebratory, and all of Main Street is basically taped off, so you have to be 21 or over to get inside, so it's kind of one giant bar for a couple hours up Main Street.
1: Yeah, and then the skis, they kind of have like a horseshoe, is that how it is? So that, because a big U, I guess?
9: Yeah.
1: Yeah. So, okay. So down at the where it ends, it kind of wraps back up and comes back up.
9: Actually, it's up at the top, you know, near the brewpub lot up there.
1: Okay.
9: And, yeah, again, Mike Lewis, the wonky engineer that he is, developed a way so that on either side of the street, you can lift it up and do the shot, and then this U-turn can lift towards the south, and they can actually do the shot at the same time.
1: Okay.
9: It's a pretty fascinating little bit of hinges.
1: Yes. Now, did Breckenridge break Park City's record? Because I think they do theirs in December.
9: You know, they do theirs as part of the Uller Festival, which seems to be one of those holidays that moves on the calendar. Sometimes it's in January. Sometimes it's in late December. So, yes, they came back last year, and we kind of have a gentleman's handshake that we only beat each other by around 10 spots so that we can keep it going. It's put on by Breckenridge's Rotary as well, so the whole goal is to keep it going because it's all for a good cause on both sides.
1: Okay, so how many are we talking about? What's going to break the record? Do we know?
10: Oh, we are aiming for 1430, so 1,430 shots taken at the same time.
1: Yeah. Okay. people do need to register, sign up?
10: Yes, they do need to, and you can. We have some individual tickets left and then some VIP skis. And with the VIP skis, you get the three shots, so kind of three tickets to it, plus the ski itself you get to take home. And the ski is decorated with the event wrap. So, like every decorated ski has High West kind of, not a logo, but a scene on the bottom. Everybody has that. And then these VIP skis also have something special on the top to celebrate the 10th anniversary. So those two things are still available at parkcityshotski.com. VIP skis are $250, general admission tickets, and there's only a few of those are $30. But if folks, and the VIP skis, the last day that they'll be available is tomorrow.
9: Yeah.
10: Yeah. So folks have to get that. If folks miss getting a ticket ahead of time, I encourage them still to show up on Saturday. Because we're going for a world record, we make sure that every single shot is taken at that time. So when folks don't show up, and sometimes that happens, you can buy day of as well. We can't guarantee it, but you can try.
1: Sure. Yeah, it's kind of like being on the waiting list there.
10: Exactly.
1: Yeah. And do people need to have ID?
10: Yes, absolutely. Every single person, no matter what you look like, needs to have ID.
1: Mm-hmm. Okay, before you'll get in to the other side of the boundary.
9: 21 there. And over.
1: Yeah. Okay. Are we running out of room on Main Street at this point? Or we still have?
9: You know, not actually. We're okay. That's part of the whole idea of that U-turn at the top is that since it comes down both sides, that gives us a lot more, many more years to go before we hit Heber Avenue. Mm-hmm. The city is pretty adamant that we do not cross Heber Avenue. They'd really rather not close the bottom part of Main Street. So that we've got quite a ways to go. We really come right down just past here, a little bit past the post office. Right now, it will, you know, each year it grows a little, but like I said, we only add 10 or so spots every year. So,
1: okay,
9: well, yeah, over whatever Breckenridge did, yeah,
1: sure. All right, anything else you want to mention?
10: I just want to point out again that all the proceeds that come from this go to our community grants program, which last year we gave $50,000 away to, I believe, like 39 organizations, all local, all within the community. And that's something that High West, like as a part of their sponsorship, wanted to make sure that it benefited the community. So that is part of how there's partners with us. And we've been able to fund some really great programs.
1: Like?
10: And you know, the most fun thing that I saw this year that was new is I believe it's the Park City Learning Center. They asked for money to help their students get driver's licenses, which, you know, sounds I mean, it's just like you need it. You need one, right? And if that cost is $600 per kid, if that cost is too much, then you don't get to do a lot. So that was kind of an exciting one and a really cool one. But we also fund programs for Summit Land Conservancy and oh my God, why am I blanking right now?
9: Peace House. Mm-hmm. People's Health Clinic.
10: Yeah.
9: You know, the Egyptian, KPCW.
1: Well, thank you. Okay. Well, it is the 10th annual Shot Ski happening Saturday, October 10th on Main Street. Again, parkcityshotski.com for more information. All right, yeah. Jim, Monica, thanks so much for coming in.
10: Thanks, Leslie.
9: Thanks, Leslie.
1: It's the local news hour here on KPCW. 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
1: News time now, 8:52. Good morning, I'm Leslie Thatcher. It's KPCW Local News Hour. Well, the Park City Museum is planning its annual Glenwood Cemetery tribute this weekend, October 3rd. And in studio with details, I have Education Director Diane Kness. Welcome, morning.
14: Good morning.
1: Okay, so what's happening on Saturday and when?
14: Okay, so we are having our Glenwood Cemetery event on this Saturday. And the weather's looking great, so we're excited to have it on Saturday. And the tours are from 10:45 to 12 and 12:45 to 2. And you can sign up online, parkcityhistory.org. And there are plenty of tickets available for both the morning tour and the afternoon tour. So you have your choice. If you have any problems with our website, just call me. I can help you through it. We do this every year to tell stories about not only Park City's history, but the people who lived during the time periods. And so our theme this year is We Have Seen It All. We have someone like Blanche Fletcher who grew up in town, saw the Great Fire of 1898, saw the Daily West explosion, saw the skiing town, the mining town to skiing town. I mean, she really saw everything. So that's kind of what we're trying to represent this year, is people who really saw the town from different perspectives over the course of time.
1: All right. So how do you choose which stories to highlight each year?
14: Yeah, each year we try to find stories that go with our theme. This year was kind of, special because we had people who we have not done before. So we are trying out new people this year. We try to represent the town itself. So we have, someone who's a minor, someone who, lost some children, some from diseases that they had back then. So we try to represent, the history of the time period. Do the research on all the people. We write scripts on all the people. We make sure that the information is correct. And then we give it to our volunteers who are actors, and they portray the people from the past. So you'll see them dressed up this weekend, and they'll pretend to be that person.
1: And all of these people that are doing this are actually real people buried at the Glenwood?
14: Yes, they are. Yes.
1: They kind of stand on their gravesite?
14: Yes, exactly. That's how it works, yes.
1: Okay, so who participates in bringing these stories to life? You said just volunteers that sign up for this?
14: We have a great group of people who love to do this every year. So we have not only our actors who portray these people from the past, but we have a parking group. We have a a checking group. We have the docents who lead people from grave to grave so that no one gets lost. It's only 5 acres, so no one's really going to get lost. But anyway, and so we have all these volunteers who help us out, which is great. We also have some board members coming this weekend, and we have some staff coming this weekend as well.
1: All right. So again, people can go to parkcityhistory.org to buy tickets.
14: Correct.
1: Is the event appropriate for all ages?
14: I would say 10 and above. The stories aren't always appropriate for young kids. If you have any questions, call me. I'm happy to tell you about the stories and what I think this year. So, but I do encourage parents like 10 and up to just keep things in mind. So.
1: Okay. What about parking? Because there's not much there at the cemetery.
14: Correct. We usually have people park at the resort. We'll have people out there telling you where to go. Apparently, Park City Mountain Resort is doing some paving this weekend, so we're not exactly sure where people are going to park, but we will figure it out. So just follow the signs, follow the people out there, and they'll lead you to where you need to go. If you can carpool, that's even better. Bike, walk, that's fine too. Or use public transportation as well.
1: All right. Let's take a look at the Main Street Museum. What current exhibition do you have on display that we should make time for?
14: So we have a new exhibit called Park City Comes Together, Parades, Protests, and Processions. And that will be up through March. And it's a lot of fun. It was an exhibit that's in-house, which means we put it together on our own and, organized the whole thing. And it's up through March, and it should be, something you come and check out.
1: All right. And any remaining hikes scheduled for the season?
14: We don't have any hikes left. We are done with our hikes for this year, but we do have some lectures coming up, so I'm going to tell you a little bit about the lectures. On October 21st, we have Brian Buck and David Jones talking about plugging the Thames shaft with a new method. On October 28th, we have Barb Martz lecture on funerals of the past. So she's done some research on what people did for funerals at the Glenwood and what people have done for funerals in general. And then November 11th, Sandy Brumley and Troy Dreyer will be talking about the Mormons and alcohol, basically. November 18th, Donovan Simmons and Sandra Morrison will be talking about mills and the Silver King Mill in town. And then December 2nd, Dalton Gackle from the museum will be talking about his new book on architecture of Park City. And December 9th, Mark Daniger and Sandy Brumley will be talking about George Hearst. So we have some great lectures coming up. If you need any more information, it's on our website, or just call me, and I'm happy to tell you more about it.
1: Okay. And again, all of those lectures taking place at your Prospect or Education
14: Correct.
1: Center.
14: Yes.
1: Okay.
14: Yes.
1: Diane, anything else you wanted to mention?
14: No, thank you. Just come and join us this weekend. So, yes.
1: Okay. Glenwood at the Halloween at the Glenwood is what I want to say. 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
1: It's 9 o'clock. 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I'm Leslie Thatcher. Stay tuned now. We've got headline news that'll be followed by This Green Earth. 48 degrees currently here in Old Town Park City. Beautiful sunny skies, looking for a high of 66 today. Partly cloudy overnight, 41. 69 tomorrow under sunny skies. 71 on Thursday, up to 75 by Friday. Heber City currently reporting 53 degrees, again with partial sunshine, looking for a high of 72 today. 36 is the overnight low. Sunny and 75 on Wednesday, up to 77 on Thursday, hitting 81 by Friday. And no updates from what we know with regard to the water outage there at the New Park area. We had heard that it's really mostly affecting the south side of the development there. Looks like Kiln is where a lot of the water was happening, but Basin Recreation is open, as well as the Starbucks coffee shop. It's KPCW Park City. Time for news.
17: Live from NPR News in Washington, I'm Corva Coleman. Tomorrow, the U.S. military formally pulls out of Iraq after more than two tumultuous decades there. NPR's Jane Arraf reports from Baghdad. The withdrawal also marks the end of the anti-ISIS coalition the U.S. has led since 2014.
18: At what had been the Joint Military Command Center, Iraqi workers are renovating. U.S. officers have operated from here since 2014, when Iraq asked the U.S. military to return to fight the militant group ISIS. On Wednesday, U.S. commanders and Iraqi leaders will mark the withdrawal of U.S. forces 23 years after the United States invaded Iraq.
19: It's a historical day. We are very proud to reach this day.
18: That's Iraqi Armed Forces spokesman Sabah al-Numan. At its height, during an eight-year-long occupation, the U.S. had 170,000 military personnel in Iraq. Jane Arraf, NPR News, Baghdad.
17: The Trump administration banned about $1 billion worth of Canadian products overnight. Dan Karpinchuk reports it's the latest escalation in the trade war between President Trump and the Canadian government.
20: The main items include some alcoholic beverages, dairy, and motorcycles. President Trump's decision to go ahead with the ban will likely ratchet up trade tensions even further, as the White House punishes Ottawa for retaliating earlier this month to previous additional tariffs against Canada. Analysts say the ban isn't economically significant in the nearly $1 trillion worth of trade between the two countries. Trump has already expressed confidence that his latest moves would force Ottawa to come back to the negotiating table with an apology, and a trade deal would come in 3 to 4 weeks. Canada has not indicated yet whether there would be further retaliation, and the trade standoff could continue for months. For NPR News, I'm Dan Karpinchuk in Toronto.
17: Former special counsel Jack Smith is testifying before the Senate Judiciary Committee about his past probes of President Trump. Some Republican lawmakers want to see Smith criminally prosecuted. Smith says if he had the same set of facts presented to him today, he would again choose to prosecute a president, regardless of party.
21: I stand by my testimony before the House of Representatives, and I will not be silenced by continued threats of prosecution from the president or others.
17: Smith says the evidence that his investigative team gathered led to their decision to charge President Trump. FBI Director Kash Patel says authorities in the Netherlands have arrested a suspect alleged to be a member of a group of hackers. The group, called Shiny Hunters, claimed to have stolen sensitive personnel data from the FBI. Writing online today, Patel thanked the Dutch National Police for assisting in the arrest of the suspect. You're listening to NPR. President Trump is announcing the relaunch of the website America.gov. It is supposed to use AI tools to help people find federal information and resources spread across government services. Trump will be joined later today by some AI industry leaders. The U.S. military says a Navy jet crashed during landing on the carrier USS Dwight D. Eisenhower last night. It was off the coast of Virginia Beach. From member station WHRO in Norfolk, Steve Walsh reports.
22: According to the Navy, the accident happened after 6 p.m. Eastern Time Monday. Two naval aviators from the 3rd Carrier Wing safely ejected and were recovered by the search and rescue personnel. They are being evaluated. Four sailors on board USS Eisenhower were injured. One was flown to a Norfolk area hospital for what the Navy describes as non-life-threatening injuries. The other three were evaluated on board. Eisenhower is in training off the coast of Virginia as it gets ready for deployment after coming out of a scheduled maintenance period in April. Eisenhower last came home to Norfolk in July 2024 after 9 months in the Middle East. The cause of the accident is under investigation. For NPR News, I'm Steve Walsh.
17: Forecasters have posted flood watches from the desert southwest up to Iowa. There is a hurricane now hitting Mexico. This hurricane will not hit the United States. But weather forecasters say the storm's tropical moisture will help create heavy rainfall in the U.S. for the next several days. I'm Corva Coleman, NPR News.
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0: Good morning and welcome to This Green Earth. I'm Claire Wiley, and today we're going to be speaking with biologist Dr. Yap Derude about his new book, Doctors by Nature, How Ants, Apes, and Other Animals Heal Themselves. Then we embark on a global travelogue with explorer, author, and a sustainable food systems specialist, Ryan Hewling. We'll talk about his new book, The Hidden Nations of Animals, a grand tour of Earth's wild civilizations. Easy for me to say. This is an episode that might just change the way you look at your backyard, the wilderness, your dog, and even your place on the planet. So stay with us. It's This Green Earth.
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0: Welcome back to This Green Earth. I'm Claire Wiley, and joining us now is scientist and author Dr. Yap Derude. Thank you for being a part of This Green Earth today.
3: Thank you so much for having me. Glad to be here.
0: Well, before we break down the fascinating topic of your book, Doctors by Nature, How Ant, Apes, and Other Animals Heal Themselves, first, let's get to know you a bit better and how you began this research into animals and their medicinal treatments. So a little background on yourself.
3: Yeah, I really came from the parasite world. I did my PhD at the University of Edinburgh in Scotland, and that's where I spent 3 years studying malaria parasites in both mice and mosquitoes. And so I really became interested in parasites. You know, most of us don't really like parasites for good reasons. Parasites make us sick, but they're also very intriguing organisms because they, you know, have all the challenges that other organisms have in terms of survival and reproduction, but they have added ones because everyone wants to get rid of them and kill them. So I really grew fond of them in that sense. And then I discovered that monarch butterflies have parasites that are actually quite related to malaria parasites. Monarch butterflies are very well known for their migration they undertake every year from the United States and Canada down to Mexico, where tens of millions of monarchs come together, which is fascinating. But for me, more fascinating than that is that they become sick with a parasite that is a little bit like the malaria parasite. And so that is how I first got into it. So in 2005, I moved to the U.S. to study parasites of monarchs.
0: So, yeah, tell us about that path with the monarchs and how this works in several different species. So take us on that path.
3: Yeah, so when I first came here to study the monarch butterflies and their parasites, it was very clear very quickly that monarch butterfly caterpillars are very specialist feeders. When they eat plants, they can only eat milkweeds. They cannot eat things such as lettuce or dandelions or whatever. They will die. It has to be milkweeds. But there are many different species of milkweeds, and those species are very different in how many poisons they have. So milkweeds make toxins, poisons that are called cardenolites. And these are very toxic to most animals. So if we eat milkweeds, that's really bad for us. We may die. Our heart will stop. But monarch butterflies are very able to cope with these chemicals. And in fact, they put them in their own tissues, and that makes them toxic to their own predators, such as birds. And so that was always the story. That's why the monarchs use the milkweeds. That's why they take up the chemicals. But then coming from the parasite world, essentially, to me, it was an immediate thought was, well, they can maybe use these chemicals also as a medicine, as a drug against the parasites. So I started rearing monarch butterflies in different species of milkweed, some of them very poisonous, some of them not very poisonous, and then see how sick they become, how infected they became. And I found that the more toxic plants that make more of these poisons, when the monarchs ate those, they were less likely to become infected. When they became infected, they suffered less parasite growth, and therefore they also had fewer disease symptoms. And then for me, the logical question was to ask, well, if that's the case, can the monarchs actively use these toxic milkweeds as medicine? And then we did experiments both with caterpillars and adult butterflies. So caterpillars that were infected or not, we gave them choices between the different milkweeds. and they had no preferences at all. But then you think about it, and that kind of makes sense, because caterpillars in the wild are not really the ones that make the choices. It's their mothers that do, because it's the mothers that lay eggs on particular plants. If she gets it wrong, the caterpillar has no food. And so then the question was, well, if the mothers have this parasite, and the way it actually spreads is that the mothers are covered in parasites. They form spores on the abdomen mostly. I mean, she lays eggs. Some of them end up on the eggs and on the milkweed. The caterpillars come out of the egg, eat up the parasites. That's how they become

0: designed the right experiment to show the skeptics wrong. and that's what we did. Yeah, so when we first suggested, you know, when we found that some of these milkweeds were medicinal for the monarchs and then raised the hypothesis that maybe the monarchs could use this actively, there were people that said there's just no way they can do that. And they really based this on this idea that monarchs have a very small brain, very much smaller than ours. And it was really the idea that you need to consciously, when you use medicine, and that's a very human thing to do, when we use medicine most of the time, not even all the time, but most of the time, it's very conscious decisions. You're very actively making conscious decisions about what you're going to use and so on. And people said, there's no way monarchs can do that. And that may be the case, but that doesn't mean they can't make really wise choices. And so even when you think about it, that a monarch, and it still strikes me as amazing, right? You see a monarch butterfly coming through the sky, somehow it finds the milkweed to lay an egg. That's amazing. Then it's not that much more amazing that it could make a different choice when it's infected. But I think we had to show with very well-designed experiments that monarchs can make these choices. And then also kind of clarify that they don't necessarily need to know what they're doing. They don't have to be conscious about it. It can be a behavior that's really in their genes. When they are sick, they make the right choice. Therefore, their offspring survive better. So they pass on that trait, and that is how it evolves in the population.
1: Yeah, it's so fascinating to me because it is a question of whether it's a learned behavior mm-hmm. or if it's an innate behavior, some yeah. kind of pattern that they have innately. Yeah.
2: Absolutely. And so there's different ways, I think, that animals can develop these medical behaviors. And I always like to talk about a different species of caterpillar that's known as woolly bear caterpillars. And this is research done by other scientists. And what they found is that woolly bear caterpillars, a lot of people would call them fuzzy wuzzies, that these really fuzzy caterpillars, they often get attacked by parasitoid flies. Now, parasitoid flies are really grotesque parasites. You know, I would love them, obviously, from a parasite point of view. But what they do is they're flies, they lay eggs on caterpillars, then the eggs hatch, little maggots come out, they eat their way into the inside of the caterpillar, eat up the caterpillar from the inside out, and then they burst out of the caterpillar to form a pupa and turn into an adult fly. Very much like the alien in the movie, Alien, that pops out of the human's body, right? Well, it turns out that these caterpillars, when they eat plants that are really rich in particular alkaloids, another type of chemical, that they can kill those flies. And what researchers have shown is that when they're infected with these flies, these caterpillars, when they eat more of these alkaloids, they become less sick and they start eating more of the alkaloids. And then they did really ingenious experiments where they put tiny little electrodes in the taste buds of the caterpillars. And they found the infected ones responded more strongly to those alkaloids. So what that means is when they're sick, the alkaloids taste better, so they eat more of it. Therefore, they get more alkaloids, they kill the flies. And I think it's a really fantastic example that shows that the caterpillars don't need to know what a parasitoid fly is. They don't need to know they're infected. They don't need to know what an alkaloid is. All they know is that these alkaloids taste better, so they eat more, and that cures them. And that's all really an innate behavior. Their body tells them what to do. They don't even have to think about it.
3: So I'd imagine in this journey looking at how animals might use medicine, you've also seen some examples where some of these behaviors or choosing medicinal plants is more of a learned behavior mm-hmm. that you might see amongst more social animals that are, you know, have family groups and things like that. Could you give us some examples of where there's learned behavior in using medicine?
0: Absolutely. And so a lot of animals that live long enough to make associations can do this learned behavior. There have been really fantastic experiments by scientists at Utah State University, for example, that have looked at sheep and goats and really found that those animals can learn from their previous experiences. So, for example, when they're infected with worms that are in their stomachs, in their guts, and they eat plants that have really high concentrations of tannins, which is a different type of chemical. Yet again, it's the chemicals that make red wine kind of make your tongue feel strange for those of us who drink red wine. Those tannins can take care of the parasites and actually cure
2: the goat or the sheep when they're eating this. And so once they have eaten that food, the next time they have

0: stomach upset, they're much more likely to eat those plants. They go looking for them. So they learn from their individual experience. And this is, you know, something that we do as well. And we can create preferences that way or aversions when we eat something that make us sick, right? We learn that we don't want to touch that again. This is a very similar individual association that animals, we and other animals can learn. And then in social animals that live together, there's a lot of social learning going on as well. And so one great example of that is chimpanzees. So chimpanzees have multiple ways of medicine, multiple ways to cure themselves. And one of them is that they swallow whole leaves. And this was actually discovered by Jane Goodall back in the 1960s already. She couldn't explain it, but what she saw is that a lot of the dung of chimpanzees has leaves in them that are not chewed and that are not digested. They're completely intact. In the 1980s, researchers found that chimpanzees often swallow these whole leaves, and these leaves are all very hairy. And when they swallow them, they basically scrape parasites out of the guts, and they also cause diarrhea so that these chimpanzees get rid of these intestinal worms that are infecting them. The problem is that many of these leaves are very big. And so in order to swallow them, what the chimpanzees do is they fold up the leaves and then swallow them. So they're smaller. But different groups of chimpanzees have different ways of folding up the leaves, because as you can imagine, there's many different ways you can fold a leaf. And so what that means is you get one chimpanzee that comes up with a method, the other chimpanzees copy it. And so that spreads as a cultural medicinal behavior within a group. And so different groups start doing different things. Yeah, so there's individual learning and social learning as well.
1: So let's get into how this all leads into you putting together this book, Doctors by Nature, and how you've mapped this book out. Mm-hmm. So take us through the book and the structure of it and the information that you are sharing with us.
0: Yeah, I thought it's really important for people to realize that animals are so amazing and so clever in many ways that a lot of us haven't really given them credit for. So I thought, with all the different examples we have now, so this all started with chimpanzees in the 1980s, but now we know all sorts of animals use medication, and it includes birds, but it also includes insects like the monarch butterflies and the woody bear caterpillars, but also bees and also ants. So there's a lot of examples now. And I thought it was really important to let people know for many reasons. You know, on the one hand, just to show how amazing nature is and these animals have all these amazing behaviors, but also to say, you know, that we can learn so much from nature, and we can learn not just things for us, but also for nature itself. If we understand how honeybees can medicate themselves, we can bring that back into the beekeeping so that the honeybees are healthier, and that helps us at the same time. Same for the livestock industry. If we can learn how they can medicate themselves, the animals that we keep, then that means we can keep them healthier and happier at the same time. Same with our pets, you know, our cats and our dogs. We can give them better lives if we let them medicate themselves. And then also the idea, you know, there's so many pharmacists, essentially, all these different species of pharmacists out there that we can learn from, also tells us we should try to conserve nature. And that's not just to conserve the pharmacists and the doctors, but also all the resources that they use from which they isolate those medications. So that was really the reason I wanted to write the book. And then the structure is very much talking about what is self-medication, or more generally medication, because it's often animals treating each other rather than themselves, like the mother monarchs treating her offspring instead of herself. And then how do you actually figure this out? So it's very much also a book about how science is done. How do you demonstrate that an animal is actually using medicine? And then also what I really try to do is highlight all the different people that have done this research, because we often think that scientists are, you know, the kind of the cliche picture is like an old white man with a bald head and a long beard, right, is doing science in a lab coat. But I thought it was really important, and that's why I talk about a lot of different people doing this, including undergraduate students in Mexico City and Japan that discovered respectively that birds can use cigarette butts as medication and that cats can use catnip and silver vine to keep mosquitoes away. And so it's people all around the world, a lot of young people, some older people, but from all sorts of backgrounds. And I thought that was really important. So I'm really telling the different stories of how these people did their discoveries.
2: You mentioned in a description of the book about making lives of pets better through some of this mm-hmm. self-medication. I've always wondered if when dogs eat grass, mm-hmm. that's some sort of self-medication. Is that the case? And are there some other medicinal practices that could be useful for pets?
0: Mm-hmm. Eating grass is one of those things that a lot of people have seen. And it's always interesting because when I go to a dog park or I go on a dog walk, even last night I was out with my dogs and I met a neighbor who's walking his dog and his dog was eating grass and he goes like, stop eating that grass. And I was trying to explain to him, I think you should let your dog eat that grass. The first thing that is important, I know the grass the dog was eating was healthy. It wasn't treated with pesticides or fertilizer. So that's good. It's actually interesting when you go through all the published papers and studies over time, there have been a lot of studies by wildlife biologists that have really cataloged that a lot of carnivores, so that is animals that are supposed to eat meat, right? Including wolves, the ancestors of our dogs, and wild cats, the ancestors of our domestic cats, but also mountain lions and lions and wolves and all sorts of animals, you often find that they eat grass. And what researchers have found over time is that often this is followed by them throwing up or pooping it out. And then what you see is the grass is surrounded with all these parasitic worms. So our dogs and our cats eat grass. And, you know, I think based on that research, what it tells us is that they do this to relieve stomach upset. And that doesn't mean that our dogs have worms, but they still have an upset stomach. So I think, you know, when a wolf eats grass, the wolf doesn't necessarily know it has worms, but it knows it has an upset stomach and it eats grass. And so when our dogs eat grass, they may not have the same cause of the symptoms. They may not have worms, but they may have the same symptoms. And those symptoms of stomach upset could be caused by a piece of Lego that your child left around or a Barbie head or... I have one example of my dog. One of my dogs started eating a rubber band on Pi Day last year, you know, Pi Day, 14th of March, the Pi number. And so he comes running into my bedroom and he's got this rubber band hanging out of his mouth. And he goes, what is it? So I pull it out and it's clear that it's only half of the rubber band. And through some detective work, I figured out my son had been given this rubber band the day before at school to celebrate Pi Day. He had left it on the floor, like he leaves everything on the floor. My dog had found it, started eating it. Half the band was gone. We went for a walk. He ate grass. 6 hours later, he threw up on the carpet, not on the hardwood floor, of course. And there were the remaining numbers, right? So he responded to that upset, used that ancient behavior that his ancestors had passed on to him and got rid of what bothered him in his stomach. So yeah, that's a great example of a pet using medication.
1: So it gets back to that, what's innate, what is learned, and it seems like there's a duality to it. If I remember correctly, you said birds were taking cigarette butts. Now that has to be a very learned behavior.
0: Mm-hmm. Well, so that's interesting. So that's a story. And so her name, Montse Suarez Rodriguez, she was the undergraduate student in Mexico City who started looking at this. But she discovered she was looking at the nests of sparrows and finches in Mexico City at the university campus of UNAM, the university there. And she found all this white fluffy material in the nest and she couldn't figure out what it was. And then it started raining and she smelled smoke. And then she realized, oh, that white fluffy stuff is the filters of the cigarette butts that people throw away after they're done smoking. And they pull it apart and put it in her nest. And then she also found that when there are more of these cigarette butts in the nest, they have fewer parasites, and that this is parasites that suck blood, like ticks and lice and mites that you find in the nest. They suck the blood of the chicks in these nests. Then she did an experiment where she basically manipulated the nest and either added ticks that are alive and can suck the blood of the birds, or she added ticks that she had killed that can no longer suck the blood. And she found that the birds that had the ticks that can suck blood, that they will start collecting more cigarette butts. So it's a very active behavior following these infections of the nest. So when I was talking to her about it too, it's like, yeah, so these birds live all very near each other. So they build their nests on this particular building on the university campus. So it's probably one bird that came up with this method and the other birds are copying this. But when you look at wild birds that obviously cannot use, or, you know, until people made cigarette butts, there was no way for the birds to collect the cigarette butts. But we have known for a long time that birds often put plants in their nests. And so usually these are very strong smelling plants, and that includes actually the tobacco plants. So when the birds have access to tobacco plants, they will take the leaves and put those in their nests. So yeah, the cigarette butts is something new. But the idea of collecting things that smell strongly to keep parasites away, they've probably done that for millions of years.
2: So as I'm talking to you with my left arm in a sling, I'm thinking about one particular type of medical problem, and that's injury. So thinking about injuries to animals, which could be, you know, joint problems like this, torn ligaments, broken bones, maybe open wounds from a claw or tooth of another animal fighting. Are there any examples of animals using some sort of medical behavior to help recover from injuries?
0: Yeah. So first off, so I focus my book really on infections with parasites and pathogens. And that's not only because I love those, but also because that's where most of the research has been done so far. So that's where the strongest science was when I started writing the book. But since that time, we have seen a lot more examples coming to light and being published by scientists all over the world that show other things such as that. So one example is chimpanzees that have wounds. They will actually grab little insects from the sky and mix it with their saliva and rub it into their own wounds or into the wounds of others. There was another really famous case of an orangutan that had a gash on its cheek and then went to a particular vine and took the leaves, mixed that with saliva and rubbed that into the wound. And the researchers saw that the wound was healing within, I think, a week or 10 days or something like that. There's also evidence that orangutans, they often use plants that indigenous people living in the same area use against joint pains. And they saw what the orangutans do is they mix it with saliva and then rub it into their joints. And so it's hard to demonstrate directly if that helps, right? But the inference there is that they may be using it for the same reason. And then, of course, there's, you know, so I often talk, when I talk about this book and the way I wrote it, is I talk about medication, and that's the use of medicine, right? So you use plants or toxins. It can be clay. It can be fungi. But of course, when we think about medicine as practiced by humans, there is, you know, wound care, like you just mentioned. There is healing bones, and then there's surgery as well. And most amazingly, in the last few years, scientists have shown that ants can perform surgery. And so this is the case with some species of ants when they have a leg that is infected with a pathogenic fungus that would spread and kill the ant if left untreated, that the other worker ants in the colony will basically bite off that leg to prevent the spread of this parasite. So now we even have evidence for surgery. So I think the more we will look, the more we will find that animals do all sorts of amazing things that some of us thought were purely human.
1: Our natural world is ever fascinating, and these are ongoing studies that teach us more about how animal behavior approaches the natural world and uses of natural medications. And the earth is very much a provider of these things. So what do you think this can teach us as humans when we look at our own medications and care and how we might have the opportunity to make a more natural decision around that?
0: Yeah, so I think there's a few things here. First of all, the majority of the population of humans living on the world rely on traditional herbal medicine. And so there's actually a smaller minority of people, mostly in westernized and developed countries, that use the modern kind of Western medicine. But a lot of people use directly natural resources for all sorts of ailments still today. The second thing I would say is that even when we look at what we use in terms of medicines, that about 50% of those even developed today come from natural products. So whether that is plants, whether that is fungi, whether that is animals, things that we find in nature that we actually use as medicine or that we use as the basis to then develop the drugs by tweaking some of the chemical formulas. And I think a lot of people don't realize that when we get a tablet from the pharmacy, that in about 50% of the cases, that is directly a product from nature that's purified. But really, it did come from nature. It wasn't designed from scratch by chemists in a lab. And then third, even when we think we are using something that was designed by the pharmaceutical industry, here my favorite example is aspirin. So aspirin is a drug that most of us have probably used at least one point in our life, a drug that we use as an anti-inflammatory. Well, where does it come from? Well, we buy it in the pharmacy and it's in a nice box. It's a beautiful little white pill, but it was actually discovered by bears first. And so when you look at the history of aspirin, you see that all across the world in the Northern Hemisphere, where bears were really the most important and, you know, most dangerous animal that people were living with, that they really looked at bears for inspiration to develop medicine. And so what bears do, they go in hibernation. They are lying still for months on end. They become sore and inflamed. And then when they come out of hibernation, the first thing they do is eat the bark of willow trees. And this is loaded with a chemical called salicylic acid. And this was then copied by humans to treat all sorts of inflammatory conditions. And then it was rediscovered in England, I think in the 1700s. And then chemists started looking at it. They purified the chemical. And then the pharmaceutical industry tweaked the chemical formula a little bit to make it into aspirin. But ultimately, it goes back to humans looking at animals, what they're using, and then copying that behavior. And that's something we can still do today. There's a lot of inspiration to be had by looking at animals and giving them credit, realizing that they have a lot of wisdom that we don't have, and realizing that historically we have looked at animals to get some of that wisdom from them.
1: We have been speaking with scientist and author Dr. Yap Derude, and Dr. Derude has just penned a new book called Doctors by Nature, How Ant, Apes, and Other Animals Heal Themselves. So thank you so much for being part of this Green Earth today and discussing this ever fascinating topic. Do you have any more books in the works?
0: Yeah, I actually, my next book is due in a week. So I better get off this call and finish writing it. But that book is about coevolution and really trying to understand how when species either work together or fight against each other, what that has resulted in all sorts of amazing adaptations. And kind of the working title is how coevolution gave us mustard, medicine, and men, because these are all things we take for granted, but we wouldn't have without the arms races between different species out there in nature.
1: Well, we'll have to have you back on. But thank you so much for being a part of this Green Earth today, Dr. Yap Derude.
0: It was great being here. Thanks so much for having me.
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1: And welcome back to This Green Earth. I'm Claire Wiley, and I'm happy to say that joining me now is Ryan Hewling, a senior writer at the Good Food Institute. And Ryan has written a new book. It's titled The Hidden Nations of Animals, A Grand Tour of Earth's Wild Civilizations, which we are going to dive into in just a little bit here. But Ryan, first, welcome to the show.
5: Thank you so much for having me. It's a pleasure.
1: Well, I want to get to know you a little bit better. I like to begin our conversations with some background on our guests because everyone's path is a little bit different and interesting. So share with us more about yourself and when you started to turn your lens on sustainable food systems, and then we'll get into your writings.
5: Absolutely. So my career has really always circled around animal protection and food systems. It started with animal protection. I'm an animal lover. I'm somebody who always considered myself to be a friend to animals. And the more that I learned about different ways that animals are used, the more that I started to become more active in that space. So I worked in animal protection for about the first 13 years of my career. And then I started to learn more and more about the ways that animals are used in the food system and the fact that the food system is also a big driver of deforestation and other environmental issues that affect wildlife. And so I started pivoting to more of a food-specific direction. I worked at the Food and Agriculture Organization of the United Nations, located in Hanoi, Vietnam, and working in Southeast Asia specifically. And then I continued to work in an organization called the Good Food Institute, as you mentioned, which works on building more sustainable food systems. But animal protection, like I said, was really the entry point for me, and it's always been a real passion project to work on side issues related to animals. So the fact that I had this opportunity to write a book was a good return to that.
1: Yeah, and I love the descriptions that the book brings out. And I want to read a couple of them and I want to get into them. The first being a transformative exploration of the animal kingdom that will fill you with wonder, revealing Earth's wild civilizations as you've never seen them before. And the other, when humans settle in an area, it is deemed by definition populated. By contrast, the millions of other species we share this planet with have long been viewed as fleeting ephemera, living brief and transitory lives in uninhabited wilderness. So there's a lot to delve into with both of those statements. And I think that they can reveal a lot about the book and where you're coming from. So let's start with defining what it means to reveal Earth's wild civilizations.
5: Yeah. So the phrase wild civilizations is actually something that I came up with as I was writing the book. I was traveling around the world, viewing all these different animal societies as part of this grand tour. And I was struggling with having the words to describe what I felt was just the grandeur, the resilience, the complexity of the societies I was looking at. You know, when you'd see hundreds of thousands of ants in a single ant mound, you know, working in a very systematic way collectively as a unit to achieve certain goals. When I would read about whales who have communication methods older than Sanskrit, when I could read about or visit bats in Texas, for example, I visited a bat cave that has 20 million Mexican free-tailed bats in it living cheek by jowl in this one area. You can't see sights of that scale and you know, that much awe without thinking of grander terminology than just society. It doesn't really capture it. And so in a human context, I would think of definitions like civilization, which is a term that we've continuously expanded over time. You know, originally it was used to define what Europeans considered an advanced society compared to a more supposedly primitive one. But that was a very narrow definition. And over time, we've gradually expanded it to include all manner of different human societies. Now I think it's time to push it a little bit further and to start taking account of the fact that we're not the only species that have resilient societies. We're not the only ones that achieve complex goals. And other species are included in the term civilizations in my mind.
1: Yeah, I love that thought process. We talk about that a lot here on the program, about what the human place is in the natural world and how we always seem to deem ourselves in a way that puts us in this superiority and everything is defined from us when there is so much more to the world than us. So I love that idea that you can have animal civilizations and nations.
5: Yes. Well, the term nations, I use it in the title, of course, The Hidden Nations of Animals, but it's actually not a term that I coined. I was taking inspiration from naturalist Henry Beston, who wrote a book almost a century ago called The Outermost House. And he has this beautiful passage in it that stood out to me when I first read it a couple of decades ago. He says, "The animal shall not be measured by man. In a world older and more complete than ours, they move finished and complete, gifted with the extension of the senses we have lost or never attained, living by voices we shall never hear. They are not brethren, they are not underlings, they are other nations, caught with ourselves in the net of life and time, fellow prisoners of the splendor and travail of the earth." It's that kind of language. I feel like it gets much closer to the mark of what we're talking about when we describe animal societies. They are not just accessories to human life. They are parallel societies that live alongside us, often on overlapping our own societies. And I think we need better terminology to describe that.
1: Yeah, let's get into that definition of population now and look into the concept that beyond humans, there are millions of other species we share the planet with, but they're often viewed as either fleeting or transitory lives. Can you give us your thoughts on this?
5: Absolutely. So I originally had the concept for this book about 6 years ago. I was sitting in my office And my office is right up against a mountain range, the San Gabriel Mountains in Southern California. And in September of 2020, there was this huge wildfire called the Bobcat Fire. It incinerated more than 100,000 acres of Angeles National Forest, which butts up right against the back of my house. At that moment, I was watching the news coverage. The live TV stations were broadcasting all the latest updates. And they said, even though 100,000 acres of the forest have burned, thankfully there have been, quote, no homes destroyed and no injuries. And I thought to myself, well, that's not true. Because living in the area that I am and seeing out my window as bears and mountain lions and coyotes and squirrels and other animals continuously walk throughout our neighborhood and live in the forest much of the time, I knew that the homes that they live in were reduced to ash. And many of the animals were actually fleeing into our neighborhood in the fire, many with singed paws. And so it was patently obvious that there were injuries, but they just weren't counted because conventionally we think of only human communities as inhabited places. By contrast, as you said, the other species we share this planet with are considered living in pristine and quote-unquote unpopulated wilderness. But as I talk about in the book, technology is increasingly making that a difficult distinction to make because we're getting more and more insights about how animals move around the world, how they interact with our societies. Places that we might have once thought of as vacant lots and desert islands and so on are actually found to be bustling with this kind of inconspicuous abundance of animal life. And once you look at it through that more comprehensive lens, it becomes difficult to say this place is populated, that one's unpopulated.
1: Can you share with me some examples where you highlight certain species and what their pathways look like and how we interact with them? You have some about the beaver belt in Canada, some in Korea. So give us some examples about these wild civilizations that you speak of.
5: Absolutely. So the six places that I went in the book, or each of which is a main chapter, I went to the Beaver Belt, as you said, which is a stretch of about 1,100 miles in northern Canada, northern Alberta and Saskatchewan, that is particularly densely concentrated with large beaver dams. It's home to the world's longest beaver dam, which is in Wood Buffalo National Park in Alberta. But a place that I went as well in Saskatchewan, we actually did satellite analysis of it. And there's a town of about 1,000 people. It's an indigenous community called Pakwa Lake. But around there, if you look at it on Google Maps, it's just a big green space. It's just listed as forest. So we decided to do some analysis on the Google Earth imagery because you can actually identify beaver dams from space. And they identified 2,700 beaver dams surrounding this one human town. And so even the most conservative estimate shows that there's four times as many beavers as there are humans in this area. But you wouldn't know it just by looking at the map. So I wanted to go and investigate that scene and explore that terrain. From there, I traveled to Bracken Cave in Texas, which, as I mentioned, is a home to 20 million Mexican free-tailed bats. It's so densely concentrated, it actually takes 3.5 hours for them all to come out of the cave exit every night to go foraging into the surrounding field because there's so many bats in there. From there, I traveled to Western Europe and followed the Argentine ant supercolony. So we're talking about 1 trillion ants stretching about 3,600 miles through Portugal all the way to Tuscany. And they initially migrated there from South America on a cargo ship. So I traveled by cargo ship to get to the mainland as well. And then in Zambia, I followed the African mole rat tunnel network. So these are underground tunnel networks, just 11 inches below the surface, where you've got a mile or two of subterranean bunkers dug by these mole rats who live entirely underground. And then on to Asia, where I went to the Saiga antelope migration across the Central Asian plateau. And then the Korean DMZ, as you mentioned, was the final destination. So this was a place that humans have all but abandoned. I mean, it's filled with a million landmines. It's an incredibly dangerous place for humans to traverse. But specifically because there's very limited human presence there, cranes and other birds who normally would have been spread all throughout the Korean Peninsula have congregated there in this kind of United Nations of avian societies that they formed within the DMZ. And so it's become a really special accidental wildlife sanctuary.
1: So as you're traveling to all these different places, what were the challenges to get to some of these areas? Because if we consider them to be uninhabited, that means that humans don't go there for certain reasons. So how did you get there? And while you were there, what did it feel like to be the minority among this wildlife civilization?
5: It is a very surreal experience once you have that more complete picture. You know, it's easy when we walk into the woods. So many travelogues are about kind of returning to nature and, you know, escaping society. But many fewer have actually talked about introducing ourselves to other societies, other non-human societies, which is what I felt like I was doing. I was entering places, not exiting places. And so when I was walking around, I would often try and suss out the local wildlife experts. And that came in a lot of different forms. Sometimes you had people whose job it is to survey antelope in the Central Asian steppe, for example, which is how I managed to visit the part of Western Kazakhstan that I did. It's incredibly cold. It was November and December when I was there. So we're talking Siberian winds that, you know, burn the face. But they're out there every winter going out and trying to count antelope to try and get a sense of the population numbers. And so I was able to accompany them to witness this kind of ancient tableau that exists there. In other places, it was indigenous communities. So when I went to the Beaver Belt, I was with the indigenous community members who live in Pakwa Lake, who historically would have actually been fur farmers. These were people who would normally, they knew the beavers were there. They knew there was a dense concentration of beavers, and that was a big economic source for a long time. They would go and trap the beavers and then sell to the fur trade. But as human demand for fur has continuously gone down, the beavers have replenished in their population, and now there are actually more beavers there than there ever were before. And so the only people who really know how to navigate that landscape are the people who once did the hunting there.
1: Why do you think it's important for us to better understand animals and these civilizations? And how do you think that might change how we connect with the earth or nature in general?
5: You know, so much of the wildlife conversation is depressing. You know, whenever people read the headlines about biodiversity going down or, you know, climate change threatening the landscapes that other animals rely on, in addition to humans for that matter, you know, I think I wanted to take a different approach with this book. I wanted to highlight, as I said, this inconspicuous abundance, the fact that there are so many animals there that we just never really see or notice or pay attention to. Maybe it's because they're too small. You know, some of the ants that I was looking at, I couldn't see when I was just standing upright. I had to actually get down on the ground because they're 3 millimeters long. And, you know, in order to actually see them, I'd have to get really close. So sometimes we're just not, our eyes are not capable of seeing them. Other times we just don't really pay much attention. You know, we might see a bird out the window or a squirrel in the road, but we don't really think about how those animals are connected to every other animal in the community. Maybe they have a relationship with, you know, another bird that lives in a different tree, or they have kind of a dynamic there that we haven't noticed before. And increasingly, this information is becoming available. You look at apps like iNaturalist and eBird and other tools that the average anyday non-scientist can just use their iPhone, take a picture of a bird. It'll tell you not only what kind of bird you're looking at, but maybe some information on where they migrate from, where they're going to. And all of a sudden, you can get this more full picture of this animal that, you know, just looks like an isolated case, but actually they're part of a larger society.
1: What are some of the things that stood out to you in these ecosystems that you visited that were mostly inhabited by wildlife? And what was most notable about those landscapes?
5: I think the DMZ, the last place that I went, was certainly the most striking example. And, you know, the cranes that I was visiting there, so these are very large birds for anybody who hasn't seen a crane before. Some are between 5 and 6 feet tall, so they're almost human-sized birds. And they were once very populous all across the Korean Peninsula. I looked at red-crowned and white-naped cranes, two very popular cranes in Asia. They're actually considered kind of icons of Korean folklore because they were so populous all across the peninsula. But especially after the Korean War, when you had a lot of devastation on the landscape and many of the societies were kind of rebuilt from scratch on both sides of the border, many of the wetlands and other areas that these animals once considered to be their homes started getting drained and repurposed for strip malls and highways and commercial buildings and factories and things of that nature. And so they all of a sudden just had no place to go. But then there's this 2-mile-wide strip that just happens to cut right across the continent that, for reasons that is wholly unclear to the birds, has been left clean. And there's, you know, military posts on both sides, barbed wire. So it's a very stark and dynamic landscape. But the birds are having a blast. You know, you watch them from a hillside and they're splashing around in the rivers. They're, you know, creating new memories. They often come back to the same exact beaches and locations year after year after year. And so they're forming new memories in this place and really making it their own in a way that really struck me and made me think of what's possible outside of the DMZ as well.
1: Yeah. And do you think about how when you're writing a book like this, people might approach these areas or wildlife after they read a book like this?
5: You know, it's always a concern. I obviously don't want to draw too much attention to any particular place, but I should say none of the places, no, six places that I went were unknown. Certainly among scientific circles, these are places where experts are regularly going to survey animals, and many are in protected areas. So Pakwa Lake, for example, the beaver area is on indigenous land, and so this is something that you really can't just walk into without an indigenous guide to accompany you, who will obviously make sure you're behaving yourself. But I would also just say on a bigger level, I feel like for the longest time, anonymity has not done other species any favors. You know, as much as there are real risks of drawing attention to specific animals, perhaps animals who are threatened by poachers, for example, you might not want to draw too much attention to where specifically they are. But for the most part, you know, humans are often eradicating animals by accident. We're wiping them off the map because they're not on the map. And so, in my opinion, we should be doing more to draw attention to where animals live, the landmarks, the places that are important to them, the resources that they rely on, so that we don't inadvertently destroy them. And once people have that knowledge, we're kind of empowered to make better choices. Here in California, we're building the world's largest wildlife crossing, which is going to be opening in December. And it's this massive construction, a vegetated highway, they call it, that's going to be over crossing over the 101 freeway, so eight lanes of highway. And the only reason they're able to build this is because we have the tracking data that shows that mountain lions and other animals are coming up to the highway at that exact juncture to try to get across from one green space to another. So we know that it's going to be used as soon as that structure is complete. These are the kind of choices we can make once we have the knowledge of what areas matter to other species. But up until then, we're in the dark.
6: Yeah, it's interesting you put it that way, that they aren't even on the map, that they're just not considered and seen as nations or civilizations. So here in the Wasatch back, we're surrounded by wildlife and it's around us, it's underfoot at all times. But if you see maps of our community, often aside from Swanner Nature Preserve, without or void of these animals and their corridors.
5: Yeah. Well, and something I tried to do in this book, for those who are interested in checking it out, we have both a print version and a digital version and an audiobook of it. I would recommend the print version, and here's why. Because I actually worked with an illustrator named Oliver Uberti, who used to work at National Geographic. And I knew the kind of stories I wanted to tell. I knew the traveling I was going to be doing. And I said, I need to visualize this in a way that people are familiar with. We need maps of animal societies in a way that hasn't been done before. And so many of the techniques that he used have never been used in cartography before. We made, for example, a multi-species campus map of a university, working with an animal geographer there, that totally reimagines that space. Instead of just showing the buildings and the walkways and other places that identify human landmarks, we also identified places where foxes and birds and other animals congregate, resources that are important to them. And all of a sudden, this landscape looks totally different as a result of this visual. And so I tried to intersperse these maps all throughout the book so that people can see what 2,700 beaver dams around 1,000 people looks like. It's pretty awe-inspiring, and it really just changes what you think about that place. It's no longer just a green box of, you know, just labeled forest. All of a sudden, it becomes a vibrant place where other species live.
6: Absolutely. By the side of the highway, in between a grocery store, there is a little path there and just a little bit of water, and beavers have been known to go in there. And it's not something that you think you're going to come across every day, and they don't make themselves known very much, but they are existing there. And if you were to show people that there are beavers there, then maybe people would drive more consciously. Maybe as you're walking down that pathway, you would be more cognizant about your behavior. Do you feel that that's true?
5: I do. And an example I often think of, and this is something that I feel like everybody has seen before, but maybe not given much thought to, is something like a deer crossing sign. You see deer crossing signs all over, especially in the Mountain West. And it's all understood by society that these are not signs that are intended for hunters to just sit next to and then shoot the next buck who's walking by. You know, it's understood as an educational tool to say, we've identified this as an area that is important to deer. They're going to cross at least a couple of times a day. You should keep an extra eye out, both for your safety and for theirs. And so that's a really good template to look for other species. We can also identify other locations that are important to other species, educate people. There's a kind of raising awareness that needs to happen so that people know other animals matter there. And then as you do more and more of that, it becomes more challenging for anybody to say, oh, that forest burned down, but thankfully nobody was injured. Because we know they're there. We know that this place is important to them, and it changes how we think about any given space.
6: Yeah, it seems very valuable to have that type of mapping. I really appreciate this book and your writing and how you bring this to life for everyone. And as a very visual person, thank you for maps, because I think that a lot of us absorb in that way. When you have something tangible and physical to show someone, I think it does catch you in a different way. So as people are going through your book, what are some of the highlights that you really hope people take away and continue to utilize as they move throughout the world?
5: You know, it's interesting. When I was writing the book, I was writing the epilogue. So after the travels, I was back in California and I was kind of reflecting on what action steps, calls to action, maybe I want to put in here. Is it a 4-point bullet list? If we do this, this, this, and this, then everything will change. And I didn't. I strayed away from that because I realized that, you know, the animal kingdom is so vast and so diverse. I was only able to see a tiny snippet of it. For all the impressive sights that I was able to see over this year of traveling, you know, there's so much I didn't see. There are so many species I wasn't anywhere near. And I knew that readers were going to be encountering other species. As you said, if you're in Utah, you're going to be seeing elk and other animals that maybe I wouldn't come across. I didn't see any moose when I was traveling. And so you're going to have experiences that are different from mine. So what I instead decided to settle on is to frame the book more as a new lens, a new way to think about other species, a new way to think about humanity's role within the animal kingdom, rather than a bullet list of action steps for politicians or other people to take. I want people to view their own surroundings differently, no matter what their surroundings are, because animals are around us. There's almost no place on this planet that it's just human beings and nobody else. And I think it's easy to forget that unless we take a moment to look around.
6: That is so beautifully said. We have been speaking with author Ryan Huling, who has penned the book The Hidden Nations of Animals, A Grand Tour of Earth's Wild Civilizations. And where can people go to learn more about you and your writings?
5: So on my website, ryanhuling.com is a good place for information on any other writing projects that I'm working on. I often write for newspapers and other media outlets in addition to this book. And I'm always happy to do additional interviews or conversations with anybody who's interested, because this is the topic that I'm just personally passionate about. It's something that I think there's a huge opportunity for growth within human society to learn more about other species. And that information is available. Now we just need to seize it.
6: Ryan, I appreciate you being a part of This Green Earth today. And I do hope that you continue your travels and your writings and that we can have you back on the show.
5: Oh, such a pleasure. Thank you so much for having me, Claire.
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6: And you are listening to KPCW's This Green Earth. Thank you so much for taking part in the program today. We also want to thank our guest, Ryan Huling, who is an author, and Dr. Yap Darude. 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
11: Live from NPR News, I'm Lakshmi Singh. New York prosecutors are reopening a criminal investigation into an alleged sexual assault involving students at Cornell University. A former student says she was drugged and gang raped at the school in 2024. At the time, no criminal charges were filed. 2 weeks ago, she filed suit with new allegations against Cornell and seven male students. NPR's Brian Mann has been speaking with women in the Cornell community.
12: I spoke with Olympia Hall. She's a current Cornell student. She's co-president of the Sexual Assault Prevention and Safety Club on campus. She says Cornell has tried to improve campus safety, but she says she still sometimes feels vulnerable. And she told me fraternities on campus hold a lot of sway over students' social life.
13: that is a cultural aspect that creates a lot of power dynamics that are uncomfortable and lead young men to potentially not think about their actions.
11: NPR's Brian Mann brought us that story from Ithaca, New York. President Trump is meeting with AI leaders at the White House this afternoon, a day after the big tech company OpenAI said it is scrapping the release of its newest AI model after it failed to meet company internal testing standards. We have more from NPR's John Ruwitch.
14: The company had been planning to release the model called GPT 6.1 Astra in the coming days, but it's decided to scrap the release. Saatchi Jain, head of safety systems at OpenAI, said, quote, it didn't quite meet the bar in testing and fell short in terms of communication with the user about the work it's done. He told the Wall Street Journal it performed poorly on alignment, the term AI developers use for how well a model sticks to what people want rather than going off script. In an emailed statement, Jane says when shipping new models to users, OpenAI has an extremely high bar in terms of safety and alignment. The company says it has other new models coming soon. John Ruwitch, NPR News.
11: Israeli settlers stormed a Palestinian village in the Israeli-occupied West Bank overnight. The group attacked a Palestinian family after an Israeli court ordered they be allowed to return home. NPR's Kat Lonsdorf has more.
15: More than 100 violent Israeli settlers attacked the village of Jalud, setting fire to buildings and vehicles and throwing stones, according to the Israeli military. The attack happened as Israeli security forces were attempting to escort a Palestinian family back to their home. That family had been forced to leave their home about 2 months ago due to continuous harassment by Israeli settlers, according to an Israeli court order. Instead, Israeli settlers set fire to the home and the family fled again. Two of the settlers were arrested, and Israeli Prime Minister Benjamin Netanyahu condemned the attack. Netanyahu recently downplayed such violence in a speech at the UN. The UN has tracked about 200 settler attacks per month in 2026. Kat Lonsdorf, NPR News, Tel Aviv.
11: It's NPR News. The attorney of a Massachusetts woman who killed her three young children in 2023 was back in court today for the first time since a judge declared a mistrial earlier this month when the jury was deadlocked over whether to hold Lindsay Clancy criminally responsible. Kevin Reddington pushed for Clancy's acquittal, arguing today that his client was psychotic and delusional at the time of her children's death. The prosecution says Clancy knew exactly what she was doing and dismissed the defense's argument as, quote, laughable. Today, the judge made no decision. Hurricane Polo made landfall in Baja California as a Category 2 this morning. It brought the threat of flash floods and destructive winds of up to 110 miles per hour. The National Hurricane Center projects the storm could deliver heavy rain to parts of the southwestern U.S. later this week. The Sears MacArthur Fellows have just been announced. NPR's Ari Daniel has details.
16: The recipients include a bioengineer creating nanotechnologies to improve vaccines and drug delivery, a climate researcher examining polar sea ice and global change, and a public artist converting neglected spaces into visual work rooted in community. A couple of the winners sit at the intersection of science and justice, like Texas State University forensic anthropologist Kate Spradley. She's on a lifelong mission to help identify the buried remains of hundreds of migrants who've died after making the southern border crossing.
17: Everyone should have dignity in death.
16: Each MacArthur Fellow receives $800,000 over 5 years, no strings attached. For NPR News, I'm Ari Daniel.
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2: Hello, it is 10:06. This is Robo. I'm going to be here the rest of the morning. Let's check the weather. It is 53 degrees right now with quite a bit of clouds here in Sweet Alley. But it's going to get up to 66, mostly sunny today, 41 tonight. And all that rain we got last night and yesterday, not in the forecast for a while. A lot of sun, 69 on Wednesday, 71 on Thursday, Friday 75, Saturday 70, 75 as well. And then Sunday, Monday, sticking with that trend. So nice forecast here. Heber Valley right now, it is 54 degrees, projected high 72. And then mid-70s Wednesday and Thursday, and then up into the low 80s on Friday and Saturday. So beautiful week. Get out there and enjoy the colors. Going to start out with secondhand news by Fleetwood Mac, and then Kafune's Ticket.

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1: An announcement for you in case you wanted to head over to Basin Rec. The field house is closed as of 8:45 this morning. There is a water leak in the new park area, and it's going to be closed until that water service is restored. We will monitor that and let you know when it's opened. And if you find out it's open for us, let us know. Give us a shout here at 435-655-8255. 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Well, we say we have Mountain Town music, so we're going to play local artist Mountain Town with Barrel Racer Blues, and after that, Yip Yip Yow by Carolyn Rose.

That song will get you going, won't it? Let's bring it down a little bit. A little Brit pop here, a little classic, Common People by Pulp. And we'll head to some little Sharecropper Blues by Robert Johnson with Honeymoon Blues.

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'Cause everybody hates a tourist, especially one who thinks it's all such a laugh.

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I want the little sweet girl that will do anything that I say. Betty, may you in my heart sing. You is my destiny. 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You is my destiny. And you wrote across my mind, baby, each and every day. Little girl, my life seems so misery.

0: the bottom of the hour. It is time to check out the lost and found. We're going to start with yesterday. Mel lost a caramel and white dog, about 60 pounds, in Round Valley. 801-971-5960 is the number if you found that pooch. On Saturday, Kelsey found an iPhone in a light blue case with a keychain attached to it. It was found in the parking lot closest to the restroom at the Highland Trailhead. Her number is 312-203-9788. And Friday, Camille lost a pink hand wallet, and she says it has her ID. It was near Jabbakau in the parking garage, 469-321-6651. And again, head over to kpcw.org and find out all the information on Lost and Found that I just read, as well as you can post anything that you've found or lost.
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0: 10:32, going to start out this next set first with a request from Elise, who is looking for, not surprisingly, a letter to Elise from The Cure. After that, a couple of rock birthdays. First is going to be Billy Strange, who wrote, he would have been 96 today. He wrote a song with Mac Davis, and Mac Davis, country star in the 60s and 70s. He recorded it initially, made a little more famous by Elvis Presley, A Little Less Conversation. And then we're going to kind of, let's see. Why don't we do Jerry Lee Lewis? It's actually he would have been 91 today, so we're going to stick with that kind of Memphis sound. And Before the Night Is Over by Jerry Lee Lewis, not his most well-known piece, but you can still hear him just pounding on those keys in the piano, which sounds pretty great. Here's The Cure to kick us off.

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2: Peace House, also support here, is looking for direct service volunteers. And you can learn how to sign up. 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And let's see, what else do we have here? Winterizing the Garden and Garlic Planting, free in-person class. It's October 1st. As the end of the season approaches, it is time to start thinking about putting your garden to rest. You can learn the best practices for winterizing the garden that both fosters the health of the soil and makes next spring's cleanup easier and better. In the class, they'll discuss which plant material to remove, how to insulate soils and overwintering crops, how to incorporate soil amendments, and how to plant garlic now for harvest the following July. There will also be hands-on demonstrations for clearing out a garden plot and planting gardens. That's this Thursday, the 1st, from 5:30 to 6:30 p.m. at the Summit Community Gardens. And you can register at thesummitcommunitygardens.org/shopping/p/winterizing and garlic planting class. That is a mouthful. It is 10:46 right now. Again, Basin Rec, the field house is closed. We're going to start out the music with, let's go with Ruthie Foster. This is a Fresh Track Friday replay, yes. And then after that, Jesse Wells with Won't You Come Out Tonight.

0: Wake up to the Marketplace Morning Report every weekday during Morning Edition in the local news hour here on KPCW. 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
3: Live from NPR News, I'm Lakshmi Singh. The Trump administration's promoting an artificial intelligence-powered website, America.gov, that it says can swiftly provide users with information and government services. It's being rolled out in a climate of mounting public skepticism about AI safety and the dangers of AI developing too quickly for humans to keep up. Some AI tech giants recently advised a slowdown in AI development, a notion President Trump has strongly rejected. He says the U.S. needs to stay ahead of the competition. The FBI says authorities in the Netherlands have arrested a suspected leader of the notorious cyber criminal group that recently claimed to have hacked an FBI computer system. Dutch National Police took the individual into custody this morning. We have more from NPR's Ryan Lucas.
4: The FBI says the suspect is an alleged leader of the criminal hacking group Shiny Hunters. That's the same group that last week claimed to have hacked the FBI jobs portal and stolen private personal data and work information on thousands of current and former FBI employees. In a video posted on X, FBI cyber official Brett Leatherman had this message for members of Shiny Hunters.
5: The longer you stay in this, the more we learn about you. You know how to find us, and we know how to find you. I suggest you reach out first while the choice is still yours.
4: The Shiny Hunter hack of the FBI jobs portal is an embarrassing episode for the Bureau and carries potentially serious counterintelligence and safety consequences. Ryan Lucas, NPR News, Washington.
3: Tomorrow, the U.S. military formally withdraws from Iraq after more than two decades. NPR's Jana Raff reports from Baghdad the withdrawal will also mark the end of the anti-ISIS coalition that the U.S. has led since 2014.
6: At what had been the Joint Military Command Center, Iraqi workers are renovating. U.S. officers have operated from here since 2014, when Iraq asked the U.S. military to return to fight the militant group ISIS. On Wednesday, U.S. commanders and Iraqi leaders will mark the withdrawal of U.S. forces 23 years after the United States invaded Iraq.
7: It's a historical day. We are very proud to reach this day.
6: That's Iraqi Armed Forces spokesman Sabah al-Numan. At its height, during an eight-year-long occupation, the U.S. had 170,000 military personnel in Iraq. Jane Araf, NPR News, Baghdad.
3: Consumer confidence in the U.S. economy is the lowest it has been in more than a decade. Dana Peterson, the chief economist of the Conference Board that released a survey today, says, quote, "The consumer confidence index deteriorated notably in September following two prior months of softening," end quote. Fuel prices and inflation have pushed higher as the U.S. war with Iran has dragged on for 7 months. This is NPR News. Oil prices are inching lower, but NPR Scott Horsley says the effect on retail energy prices has been muted so far.
8: Oil prices have backed off their recent peaks, but remain elevated as a result of the U.S. war with Iran. AAA says retail gasoline prices dipped 2 cents a gallon overnight to an average of $4.46 a gallon. Diesel prices are averaging just under $6.44 a gallon. Higher jet fuel prices are driving up the cost of airline tickets, just as many people are booking flights for upcoming holiday travel. The cost of airline tickets in August was up more than 23% from a year ago. Scott Horsley, NPR News, Washington.
3: In Texas, Governor Greg Abbott has issued a statewide disaster proclamation over record high diesel prices. Texas Public Radio's Maria Navarro has more.
9: Abbott said soaring diesel prices has put Texas's agricultural and freight industries at risk. The 30-day declaration waives dyed diesel restrictions in the state and raises the allowable weight for fuel, agricultural, and timber loads. Dyed diesel is off-road fuel marked red that is typically barred on public roadways. The declaration also suspends Texas low-emissions diesel rules to the extent authorized by the Environmental Protection Agency. Abbott also requested that the EPA waive federal ultra-low sulfur diesel requirements, which would allow more fuel at the pumps and could reduce prices. I'm Marianne Navarro in San Antonio.
3: The Premier League, the top tier of England's soccer league system, confirms today that Manchester City's been found guilty of nearly all 100-plus charges of financial wrongdoing. Man City has denied the allegations. 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
2: It is 11:06, and last hour I said it was cloudy, and most of the clouds are gone. Looks beautiful out there from our studios here at Sweet Alley. Temperature-wise, still a little chilly, 51, targeting 66 for the high today. And then just sun throughout the rest of the week, 69, I should say, on Wednesday, 71 Thursday, 75 Friday, 75 Friday, 75 on Sunday. Pretty consistent with lows in the upper 40s, generally. So, beautiful forecast. Over in the Heber Valley right now, it is 57 degrees. And the highs today going out through Saturday is 72, 75, 77, 81, and 81. So, not much to say other than beautiful weather. We love that here this time of year as the colors start to pop. And let's see, why don't we start out with, we actually got a request for St. Paul and the Broken Bones. Sushi and Coca-Cola, that was a request from Belle and her mates who are probably busy getting ready for the winter ski and snowboard season. So we're going to play that for them. And then MGMT with kids right after this.
11: 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KPCW would like to recognize Broadcasters Club members Tomiko Schlag, Tom and Jane Schwank, Steve and Sandy Scott, Sonny and Steve Sankfer. Thank you for keeping KPCW at the heart of our community.

0: Soon you'll notice something new on your walks around town. 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And remember, these talks aren't meant to happen all at once. 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
2: 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Through a variety of artistic mediums, this exhibition invites visitors to explore the fleeting yet vital nature of native plant communities and consider the role in supporting wildlife, sustaining ecosystems, and connecting people to place. 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It runs until November 29th, and it is at the Swanner Echo Center in Kimball Junction, 1258 Center Drive there. It's 11:17. I have got a rock birthday. Tommy Boyce wrote a couple songs for the Monkees, and Last Train to Clarksville is one of them. Another one is Steppin' Stone. We're going to play that one. But first, we've got a request from our own Bill Skinner, production specialist here and virtuoso DJ. Bill is a huge Houston Astros fan, and he would like to hear The Outfield by The Night Game in celebration of the Astros getting ready to play their series against my Chicago White Sox, which we've got a good bet going on. The loser has to play some songs that the winner picks that they know that the loser's not going to like. So it's a fun bet, and best of luck, Bill. Here is The Outfield by The Night Game. After that, Steppin' Stone by the Monkees in celebration of Tommy Boyce, who would have been 87 today.

Yeah, it's the Monkees. We're going to wrap up the set with Billy Strings, Burn the Other End, and then Philip Phillips, Dancing with the Shadow. Philip Phillips is going to be at the Commonwealth Room on October 2nd.

0: Let's check it out. The lost and found items for this hour. Thursday, and found a Rain Rhyme brand sunglasses that was in Rotary Park. 435-571-3377. Next two are also from Thursday as well. Tracy lost a black long sleeve sweater, Zara Bland brand. That was at the Jim Santee Auditorium / parking lot across the street. 435-901-8971. And same day, Libby lost in a turquoise Owala water bottle, 24 ounces. That was at the Willow Creek Park at the Flag Football Fields. 425-417-7801. And that is a wrap on your Lost and Found.
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No doubts. That was in my life. Got a request from Tracy for some classic late 60s brass, lots of brass with this Blood, Sweat, and Tears spinning wheel. After that, we're going to do Right Here, Right Now by Jesus Jones in honor of Ian Baker, who is 61 today and was a member of that band as well. And that song, by the way, Right Here, Right Now, it's about the fall of the Berlin Wall.

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2: 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First, how does technology transform society, and why are some industries blindsided by disruption? USC's Digital Future Director, Jeffrey Cole, draws on decades of research to reveal what history can teach us about navigating technological change. Then, could environmental chemicals be affecting diabetes risk? Carleton University biologist Jennifer Bruin and Miriam Hoyuk have found persistent pollutants in the human pancreas, and what that could mean for insulin and metabolic health. It's Cool Science Radio, Thursdays in the 9 a.m. hour, right here on KPCW. It is 11:46. I got about 15 more minutes. We're going to start out with Don't Let Go by Johnny Blue Skies. If you're not familiar with Johnny Blue Skies and he sounds like Sturgill Simpson, it's because it's Sturgill Simpson. We're going to play a little In Excess and then one more after that. But here is Johnny Blue Skies first.

That is Mystified by In Excess, and I'm going to wrap up my show. It's only appropriate as a White Sox fan. I'm going to play the song that has been their theme song since that magical 2005 season when they beat the, at that time, National League Houston Astros for the World Series. This is AC/DC, Thunderstruck.

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3: 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This is Robo. Thank you for being part of listening to us this beautiful Tuesday morning. Connor Thomas will be up next, filling in with the local news at the 12 o'clock hour. Looks like Basin Rec is still closed, according to their website. Hopefully it opens up soon. Again, thanks for listening. Here's NPR. Stay well.
4: Live from NPR News, I'm Lakshmi Singh. The White House is hosting some of the most powerful figures in artificial intelligence as President Trump pushes back against existential warnings about AI. The heads of Meta, NVIDIA, Anthropic, Amazon, SpaceX, and OpenAI were among the major tech leaders who were expected to attend today's lunch, divided over whether AI development needs to be regulated. However, President Trump is opposed to restrictions on AI development or construction of data centers. More voters have protested because of the center's demand on electricity and water infrastructure. Aura, the maker of smart health tracking rings, is delaying its plans to go public in what was expected to be one of this year's blockbuster IPOs. The company citing uncertainty in the market to push back its listing on the NASDAQ that was set for Wednesday. Here's NPR's Alina Selyukh.
5: Aura planned to raise up to $2.2 billion in the share sale, which would have valued the firm at $15 billion. The company did not say what exactly prompted the delay, claiming there was, quote, strong demand for its shares. In a statement, its CEO says Aura has the luxury of choosing the right moment, and apparently now is not it. In fact, Aura is not the first firm to delay its IPO in recent weeks, but it is the highest profile. Higher interest rates have been weighing on the markets, and also investors are anxiously awaiting the IPO of Anthropic, the AI giant. September is typically a pretty busy time for public listings, but it's been relatively quiet this year. Alina Selyukh, NPR News.
4: Lindsay Clancy was back in a Massachusetts courtroom today. Her murder trial ended in a mistrial earlier this month after the jury deadlocked. Now, as NPR's Bill Chappell explains, a judge is weighing what to do next.
6: Lindsay Clancy's lawyer, Kevin Reddington, says she shouldn't be held criminally responsible for killing her three children back in 2023.
7: The evidence shows clearly and unequivocally that she was in a state of psychosis.
6: Prosecutors disagree, saying their evidence shows Clancy had the capacity to know her actions were wrong. But the state also declined to set a date for a potential new trial, saying other matters, like a defense motion to dismiss the case, should be resolved first. Judge William Sullivan didn't issue any rulings at this hearing. He set the next court date for November 2nd. Bill Chappell, NPR News.
4: Former special counsel Jack Smith is standing by criminal cases he brought against President Trump.
8: I stand by my testimony before the House of Representatives, and I will not be silenced by continued threats of prosecution from the president or others.
4: Smith testifying at a hearing held by the Senate Judiciary Committee, where Republicans allege Smith abused his authority in the course of his investigations. Smith accused President Trump of breaking the law and trying to overturn the results of the 2020 election and of mishandling classified documents. You're listening to NPR News. The MacArthur Foundation announced the recipients of its prestigious annual fellowship program. NPR's Chloe Veltman reports, this year's crop of so-called genius grant winners are an eclectic bunch.
9: A historian who studies racial wage gaps, a forensic anthropologist who repatriates the remains of migrants along the Texas-Mexico border, and a jazz saxophonist whose live performances include a chef cooking meals on stage. Their names are Alora de Renancourt, Kate Spradley and Emmanuel Wilkins, respectively, and they are among the 20 recipients of the MacArthur Foundation's No Strings Attached $800,000 MacArthur Fellowship grants for 2026. Wilkins, who recently performed an NPR Tiny Desk concert, likened reinterpreting the music of jazz greats like John Coltrane to cooking in a recent interview with the arts presenter SF Jazz.
10: We're dealing with recipes that you might have gotten from your mother's mother, your mother's mother's mother.
9: The MacArthur Fellowship Program is now in its 45th year. Chloe Veltman, NPR News.
4: The MacArthur Foundation is a financial supporter of NPR. Hurricane Polo made landfall in Baja California as a Category 2 storm this morning. It brought with it the threat of flash floods and destructive winds of up to 110 miles per hour. The U.S. National Hurricane Center projects the storm could deliver heavy rain to parts of the southwestern U.S. later this week. I'm Lakshmi Singh, NPR News.
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12: Good afternoon. It's 12:06. Tuesday, September 29th. I'm Connor Thomas, and this is the KPCW Noon Report. Thanks for coming along. 56 degrees in Old Town Park City, 60 in Heber, and the highs around the Wasatch Back are hovering around 70. The National Weather Service projects 66 in the Park City area and 72 in the Heber Valley. Lows are in the upper 30s or low 40s, depending on your elevation. And traffic looks clear. One thing that motorists and community members should be aware of is within about an hour, a procession honoring Ryan Cutter, the firefighter who died fighting the Dome Fire in Yosemite National Park. Their procession honoring him will begin around 12:45 at the Heber Airport. It will end near his home in Summit Park, so the route is taking Main Street along out of Heber, along North 40, up to I-80, headed west on I-80 and ending at that Summit Park exit. The projected end time is around between 1:15 and 1:45, per some of the firefighters that are organizing this procession. No closures have been announced, but there may be delays along northbound U.S. Highway 40 and westbound I-80, as well as people lining the road to honor Ryan Cutter. Be aware of that between 12:45 and 1:45 this afternoon. And Basin Rec's website is still showing that the field house in Kimball Junction is closed. This due to the water leak that was reported in New Park near the kiln this morning. Mountain Regional Water, we're waiting on an update as to that leak and whether or not it's been repaired, but it was anticipated to last about 4 to 5 hours as of 8 a.m. this morning, so it may be getting resolved in the early afternoon today. As of right now, the Kimball Junction Field House for Basin Rec is still closed. Local news is next.
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12: A former Wasatch County Sheriff's Office employee is set to be sentenced for a reduced sex crime charge. 61-year-old Mitchell McKee pleading guilty to unlawful sexual activity with a minor in Provo's 4th District Court yesterday. McKee formerly worked as an administrative director in the Wasatch County Sheriff's Office. He was arrested in March 2024 and charged with 10 felony counts of various sex crimes. Under McKee's plea agreement with the Utah Attorney General's office, he's admitted to a single third-degree felony count of unlawful sexual activity. The other charges are dismissed. The crime carries a punishment of up to 5 years in prison and a $5,000 fine. He must also register as a sex offender. The victim, now an adult, told the court September 22nd that he disagrees with the plea deal. A relative of the victim saying that the family's best interests have not been adequately represented by the new prosecutors assigned to the case. But prosecutor Kristen Zimmerman says she doesn't think going to trial is the best choice, partly because she has access to new evidence that the previous prosecutors did not.
14: Victims' representatives and I've met. This resolution is in the interest of justice due to evidentiary issues that I discussed with the family.
12: At yesterday's hearing, Judge Anthony Howell asked Zimmerman to explain more about why prosecutors no longer believe they can prove the original charges beyond a reasonable doubt. She also expressed concern about putting McKee's victim on the stand to be publicly subjected to cross-examination at trial. The judge acknowledging that victims have rights in the justice system, but also saying that prosecutors have the duty to pursue cases they believe will result in a conviction.
15: What that means is I'm not allowed to prosecute from up here at the bench. And there's a separation of powers problem when the court imposes its opinion about a case when the court doesn't have the same kind of information as the state.
12: The judge decided to accept McKee's guilty plea to the reduced felony charge and revoke McKee's bail. He'll remain in custody until sentencing, which is scheduled for November 10th at 1:30 p.m. KPCW's Grace Dorfler contributed to that report. Park City's summer visitation is a mixed bag, depending on the type of lodging property. KPCW's Leslie Thatcher has more.
16: Overall, Park City's summer visitation through August is up, but Park City Chamber Bureau CEO Jennifer Wesselhoff says the numbers vary on the type of lodging property. The more traditional hotel properties did better than the more expensive ski-in, ski-out units.
17: If you look back at July, those kind of minimized properties, occupancy was down about 2%, but we were seeing rates up. And then on the traditional hotel side, they saw a really great performance where they were up 6% for occupancy and also rates were up about 5%.
16: That performance is reflected in local tax collections, with the most recent figures from July showing increases in most categories.
17: For July performance, local tax collections were the star, up about almost 20% for July. Restaurant taxes were up 3%. Recreation, arts, and parks taxes for July performance were up 15%. And then transient room tax was the only category that was down for that July performance, which was down about 4%.
16: Meanwhile, a new travel survey from Longwoods International shows Americans continue to see travel as important despite concerns about rising costs.
17: Most American travelers believe travel is too expensive. The second takeaway was around American travelers continuing to see travel as a lifestyle need rather than a want. Which is good news for us. So even with rising cost concerns, still over 80% of Americans report that vacations are one of the things that they look forward to most each year.
16: Two other key takeaways are that the perceived benefit of travel outweighs the cost for 84% of American travelers, and that travel demand is holding steady even after a slight softening nationwide. Wesselhoff says almost 90% of American travelers report they have travel plans in the next 6 months. The annual tourism fall forum is set for October 28th at Park City's Grand Summit Hotel. Tickets are on sale now and include updates on lodging data and the upcoming season from Deer Valley, Park City Mountain, Woodward, the Utah Olympic Park, and Ski Utah.
17: Tom Kelly will be there with us this year interviewing our keynote speaker, who's going to be Sean White this year. So we're really happy to have Sean with us. He's going to talk a little bit about Snow League and what we can expect. And then, of course, I'll be giving a marketing update so people can hear all of the great work that we have planned for to make sure that we have a successful upcoming ski season.
16: The Chamber has another Wasatch Back University scheduled for Wednesday, October 6th. This month's topic is content creation and marketing that drives business. The class runs from 11:30 a.m. to 1 p.m. and includes lunch at the Blair Education.

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1: 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I'm Connor Thomas, and you're listening to the KPCW Noon Report. State auditors are recommending that the Utah legislature looks into how student data should be used in teacher evaluations. KPCW's Christine Weller reporting that a South Summit School District audit shows state code is unclear.
2: Utah auditors recommend state lawmakers revisit the teacher evaluation system. They say the legislature should conduct an in-depth audit of how the public education system evaluates teacher and principal performance and address how student data should be used. An audit of Summit County's South Summit School District prompted the suggestion. Published September 15th, the audit said district leaders should use student performance data when setting goals during teacher evaluations. But during a legislative audit subcommittee meeting, audit staffer Brody Bailey said state code on how to use data is unclear.
3: We found that there appear to be some statewide issues that may be impeding districts from being able to really utilize this tool based on how we believe the legislature wants it to be, which is to improve teacher effectiveness and ultimately student performance.
2: Senate Bill 241, passed during Utah's 2026 general session, requires educator evaluations to include data from the state's K-3 reading assessment, called Acadience. However, a 2016 law prohibits the use of end-of-level assessment scores in evaluations. Auditors say this has made it difficult for districts to understand what data is okay to use. They also raised concerns about the Utah State Board of Education's three-level evaluation scale of did not meet, partially met, or did meet performance expectations. Auditors said the limited range can make it, quote, difficult to identify both high-performing and low-performing teachers. The rule also requires teachers to be evaluated based on continued professional growth as well as student academic growth. But it's unclear what data should be used to evaluate educators who teach classes without state tests, like art, music, and physical education. Lawmakers may revisit the educator evaluation system during the 2027 general session beginning January 19th. Christine Weller, KPCW News.
1: 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The festival runs October 23rd through the 25th and will feature 10 independent films and 4 panels. Opening night includes a screening of local filmmaker J.J. Gerber's documentary, The Life We Leave, followed by a discussion about death, grief, and how people care for one another. Another panel will look at how filmmakers choose the stories they tell. Other discussions will focus on the role of criticism in art and representation in filmmaking, including transgender voices. All panels will be at the District F Photography Studio off Iron Horse Drive. Tickets and more information available at kpcw.org. And Trevor Lee, a Republican representative from Layton and one of the most controversial figures in the Utah legislature, has resigned after being charged with fraud yesterday. Lee faces 4 felony charges, reports the Utah News-Dispatch, in 3rd District Court after being accused of forging employment documents to obtain a home loan. This according to court documents filed by the Utah Attorney General's office. Lee said in a prepared statement sent through the House of Representatives on Monday that he was resigning because of personal reasons and did not mention the investigation. His resignation is effective immediately, and the Davis County Republican Party will hold a special election to fill the vacancy for the rest of the year, the remainder of his term. Lee, who represented House District 16 since 2023, lost his reelection bid during the June primary, so he was not returning to the legislature next year. KPCW News Time, now 12:19.
4: If Odyssey Dance Theater's Thriller isn't part of your yearly Halloween tradition, it should be. The spooky spectacular combines technical aspects of dance while paying homage to the stars of All Hallows Eve. On the Egyptian Theater stage, September 30th through October 7th. For more information, you can go online, boxcityshows.com, or call the box office at

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1: And you are listening to the KPCW Noon Report. I'm Connor Thomas. The Mountain Trails Foundation is opening new trails this fall, just in time to see the leaves change. KPCW's Sydney Weaver has this.
2: The nonprofit Mountain Trails Foundation will open a new trail after 3 years of work. Mountain Trails Executive Director Laura Anthony says the 1.5-mile Anchor Trees Trail at Deer Valley Resort gives hikers a view of the Uinta Mountains and connects hikers on the Mid-Mountain Trail to the Big Cottonwood Canyon Trails.
3: The trail starts just above the Montage. If you go the switchbacks on Mid-Mountain Trail, the upper part of the switchbacks where the Empire Express cables go over Mid-Mountain, it starts right there.
2: The hiking-only Anchor Trees Trail grand opening is October 6th. Mountain Trails Foundation also cut the ribbon on the new Silver Queen Loose Moose Trail. Anthony says the 1.5-mile connector at Park City Mountain is a universal trail.
3: It's actually a trail that's really good for everybody, not just the adaptive riders. It's optimized for adaptive, but that also means that it's great for upright bikes. It's a downhill flow trail that takes bike traffic off nearby multi-use trails. So it's good for the hikers, it's good for the bikers.
2: She says riders can use the trail now, although a small closure remains at the bottom as Rocky Mountain Power continues electrical work. Anthony expects the entire trail to be complete by next spring. Sydney Weaver, KPCW News.
1: Utah has secured $60 million for the Great Salt Lake as part of a federal settlement agreement over land near the Bear River Migratory Bird Refuge. Utah will transfer more than 22,000 acres in the northeast arm of the Great Salt Lake to the federal government for inclusion in that refuge. The land will remain part of the lake's ecosystem and will be managed by the U.S. Fish and Wildlife Service. In return, the state will receive $60 million dedicated exclusively to projects benefiting the Great Salt Lake. The agreement follows legislative approval earlier this year that authorized the land transfer. And the Wasatch County School District has a new policy to address complaints unrelated to bullying, harassment, and discrimination. KPCW's Christine Weller has more.
4: The Wasatch County School District Board of Education adopted a new policy September 24th to address complaints outside of bullying and harassment. Board President Kim Dickerson said previously there was not a clear process.
5: That is the one challenge that we as board members have, and we can now easily say we have an updated complaint policy and just refer straight to that.
4: The district already has a policy addressing bullying and discrimination based on protected classes, including race, sex, color, national origin, and disability. That policy outlines how students and employees can report instances of bullying and harassment, as well as how incidents should be investigated. But the district didn't have a policy regarding more general complaints. Board member Breanne Diedrichson said the new policy provides a path for staff, parents, and students to resolve conflicts. It encourages them to resolve concerns at the lowest level possible by talking about the issue. If that doesn't resolve the problem, the complaint can be referred to the person's supervisor or submitted formally to the district.
6: Now this is very clear, like, hey, go talk to them, handle it at the lowest level, but if you don't feel like you got redress, here's the steps to take to try and solve this issue.
4: The policy also outlines an appeal process if the person who filed the complaint is dissatisfied with the response. Superintendent or business administrator complaints must be filed with the school board. Christine Weller, KPCW News.
1: The Heber City Police Department is warning residents about scammers trying to steal money through gift cards. Police say the scams have been targeting older adults, and they remind residents not to share personal banking or financial information over the phone or by text, email, or social media. Officers say requests to buy gift cards or to provide gift card numbers in exchange for money are common signs of a scam. I'm Connor Thomas. This is the KPCW Noon Report, continuing after this.
7: Have you heard the news? The Park City Film Festival is launching this fall at the Jim Santee Auditorium, October 23rd through 25th. 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
1: As we wrap up here, as a reminder for those of you near, in and around, or headed to Kimball Junction right now, Mountain Regional Water is still experiencing a water leak or working to repair it. So water has been shut off to businesses in the New Park area. Among the affected establishments are the Kimball Junction Fieldhouse for Basin Rec. Basin Rec says that's been closed since 8:45 a.m. Mountain Regional told us at the top of the hour that they are still working on repairs and currently working to at least deliver half of water, put half of the water on for some of the businesses there on the eastern side of Kimball Junction. Also, on the traffic front, drivers in Summit and Wasatch counties may see a memorial procession and increased law enforcement in about an hour as the community honors a fallen firefighter. Park City resident Ryan Cutter died September 20th while fighting the Dome Fire in California's Yosemite National Park. He'll be brought home today. Friends and family have invited the community to line the route from Heber to Summit Park to pay their respects as a procession passes by. That procession is expected to begin at around 12:45 at the Heber Airport and arrive at the Summit Park exit west of from westbound I-80 between 115 and 145, depending. That procession route heads out of Heber on Main Street and North 40, continues along U.S. Highway 40 to the Silver Creek Junction, where it gets onto westbound I-80 and ends there at the Summit Park exit. 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We've got Marty coming into the studio after this.
8: Here we go. This is a Gringo Honeymoon.

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2: Hey, hello, everybody. It is Tuesday afternoon, 12:45 to be exact, on this wonderful, beautiful September 29th. I am Marty, Marty with a Y. I've been away for a little while, but I am here, and I'm happy to be in the studio today. If there's something you'd like to hear, you could text me or call 435-655-8255. I'll do what I can to get it on the air for you. A reminder, Connor was talking during the news half hour between 12 and 12:30 that the Basin Rec Fieldhouse is closed due to a water leak over in that area around New Park at Kimball Junction. And so if you're heading there for a workout, you might go outside and do something fun instead. Looking over at the community calendar, the Peace House that is here in Park City is looking for direct service volunteers. You can learn how to support survivors of interpersonal violence in the community and sign up for their annual volunteer training. They are located at 700 Round Valley Drive. You could contact them at 435-658-4739. Coming up also Thursday, October 1st. Yeah, that's right. October is this Thursday. Little Sprouts at Summit Community Gardens is having a Day of Discovery workshop for families. You can join them this Thursday, October 1st, from 4 to 5 in the afternoon for hands-on workshop for ages 2 to 5 and their favorite grown-ups as well. It's going to be a sensory experience in the community garden. Kids will harvest and taste garden fresh vegetables and herbs, discover how to grow foods, and make a snack while parents pick up simple strategies for building healthy eating habits and taste literacy at home. This deal is $35 for 2 to 3 family members, $5 extra for each family member in addition. There are scholarships available. Go to www.summitcountygardens.org and poke around in there for a very long website, and you'll find it, and you can sign up for it and go help the kids figure out that food doesn't just come from the grocery store. All righty. And with that, all that, we're going to get back into the music. This next song up is Queen, and the song is Killer Queen.

0: And that was George Benson. Give Me the Night. Before that, Empire of the Sun and their song We Are the People. We kicked off the set with Killer Queen by Queen.
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0: 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I am Marty. I'll be here till 3. 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
3: Live from NPR News, I'm Lakshmi Singh. New York prosecutors are reopening a criminal investigation into an alleged sexual assault involving students at Cornell University. A former Cornell student says she was drugged and gang raped at the school in 2024. No criminal charges were filed at the time, but 2 weeks ago she filed a lawsuit with new allegations against Cornell and seven male students. NPR's Brian Mann is in Ithaca, New York, near the Cornell campus.
4: The lawsuit says some of the men who allegedly raped this woman who's identified as Jane Doe were allowed to write essays in order to lessen or mitigate disciplinary action by Cornell. In a statement, Cornell said there were consequential punishments for the men involved, but the university declined our request for an interview to clarify what all that means. It's unclear whether any of these men are still students at the university.
3: The details of the case have shaken the small college community in upstate New York and drawn condemnation from around the world. Senator Kirsten Gillibrand of New York spoke to NPR about the legislative work she has promoted to address sexual assaults on college campuses.
5: I do imagine that many campuses have put in place much better policies than they had a decade ago, but Congress hasn't done its part. And we just spent 2 weeks talking about college sports. Congress should spend at least that time talking about how to make campuses safe for all students.
3: Gillibrand's full interview airs today on NPR's All Things Considered. As public concerns mount over the advancement of artificial intelligence, the Trump administration is launching a new online government tool powered by AI companies Grok and Google's Gemini. President Trump argues this will streamline some basic paperwork functions. NPR's Emily Fang reports Trump is continuing to downplay concerns of leaders in the industry who have called for more regulation.
6: Housed at the website America.gov, this new AI-powered tool will look like a chat function. People can pull it up and ask it for information on, say, how to renew a passport or enroll in Medicaid. Joe Jebbia, an Airbnb co-founder who helped launch the function, says Elon Musk's AI chatbot Grok and Google's Gemini will power the new tool. Trump then signed an executive order to integrate all federal services across agencies into the AI tool.
7: All of this interface will go right into our great, brilliant supermind.
6: Trump also argued once again against regulation on AI, saying the U.S. needs to maintain its technology lead over China. Emily Fang, NPR News, the White House.
3: Former special counsel Jack Smith is defending the criminal cases he has brought against President Trump. Smith appeared before the Senate Judiciary Committee today. Republicans allege Smith abused his authority in the course of his probes. The ex-special counsel accused the president of breaking the law and trying to overturn the results of the 2020 election and of allegedly mishandling classified documents. This is NPR. A Venezuelan man who was shot by a federal immigration officer 9 days ago in Austin, Texas, was in court today after being charged with assault, among other crimes. The Justice Department's complaint alleges Wilbur Garces Perez struck an officer with his vehicle while attempting to evade authorities during a traffic stop. An attorney for Garces Perez disputes the claim. On Sunday, she said her client still had a bullet lodged near his spine and needed surgery. Garces Perez is due back in court tomorrow for a separate hearing on whether he can remain in the U.S. Montana is one of three states that's begun early implementation of new Medicaid work requirements. Later this week, the state will begin removing people from the public health insurance program if they are not in compliance. Here's Montana Public Radio's Aaron Bolton.
8: Under Medicaid work requirements, people need to be working, volunteering, or going to school. Montana will start kicking people off the rolls October 1st if they're out of compliance. Missoula, Montana resident Bethany Zulick is going back to school to become a high school English teacher. Zulick didn't think she'd have to prove her enrollment until next year, when she was supposed to be up for renewal. Then she got a confusing letter.
9: Some of the letter says that this information is due at my next recertification, and some of it says it's due within 30 days of the letter.
8: Critics worry people like Zulick will lose coverage because they're confused. State health officials say that won't happen, and they're ready to smoothly roll out the new requirements. For NPR News, I'm Aaron Bolton in Columbia Falls, Montana.
3: I'm Lakshmi Singh, NPR News.
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0: All right, it is 1:06 on this Tuesday afternoon. I am Marty. I'll be here up until 3. Playing some tunes and keeping you up on what's going on in the community. As may or may not know, Basin Recreation, the fieldhouse is closed due to a water leak that's over there near the kiln in the New Park area. So if you were heading over there for a workout, you might want to think twice about that because you can't get in. But shaking the door is a workout in a sense. So there you go. I'm looking out at the weather. Currently in Park City, it is 59 degrees. There's a high today expected of 66. Mostly sunny skies tonight, mostly clear, and a low of 41. Wednesday, a high of 70 and sunny skies. Wednesday night, a low of 43, mostly clear. And that is pretty much the story. Going towards the weekend, we're going to be in the low to mid-70s with sunny skies, beautiful days, and lows at night in the 40s. Just wonderful for keeping your windows open at night and acting like you're camping. Over in the Heber Valley, currently it is 64 degrees. There's a high today expected of 72. Under mostly sunny skies, a low tonight of 36. Mostly cloudy skies, but then again, sunny tomorrow. Wednesday in the Heber Valley, a high of 76, sunny skies, and tomorrow night, a low of 38. Going Thursday and on into the weekend, we are in the upper 70s into lower 80s with sunny skies every day over in the Heber Valley. So some beautiful fall weather. The colors are just amazing. I highly recommend get out and see them. So we do have a request from the number two fan of this KPCW segment, and I appreciate you listening. Trent, this song is One Week by the Bare Naked Ladies.
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0: And there we had Marshall Tucker Band and Can't You See before that by request, Bare Naked Ladies and 1 Week.
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4: A new documentary features anonymous interviews with 24 Israeli intelligence officers and soldiers. They reveal how Israel's military targets Palestinians in Gaza. The film's called Naza.
5: It's the words that Israeli intelligence officers use when describing the number of

police vehicles. That's what's going on out there. There's not an emergency, but it's to honor this fallen firefighter. Looking over at the KPCW calendar, the Swanner Echo Center, the ephemeral is a juried art exhibition. Yeah, say that three times fast. Celebrating the beauty and resilience and ecological importance of Utah's native plants, presented by the Swanner Preserve and Eco Center in partnership with the Utah Native Plant Society. The exhibition features works by local artists inspired by the native wildflowers, shrubs, grasses, and trees that define Utah's diverse landscapes. Through a variety of artistic mediums, this exhibition invites visitors to explore the fleeting yet vital nature of native plant communities and consider their role in supporting wildlife, sustaining ecosystems, and connecting people to place. Together, these artworks offer both a celebration of Utah's botanical diversity and a reminder of the importance of conservation in a changing world. All righty. So, in short, there's an art exhibit going on over at the Swanner Echo Center. I can understand that. That's happening Wednesday, September 30th from 10 in the morning until 4. That's Swanner Echo Center over at Center Drive, 1258 Center Drive. All righty. We have a few requests going on. There's one I'm still searching for. Well, there's actually several, apparently, that I'm looking for. I'm getting backed up a little bit. But the one we're going to get on right now is some Santana for a truck driver out there who called me on the telephone, which I sure do appreciate. And this is Smooth by Santana.

0: All right. That was Van Morrison and Domino. Before that, Talking Heads, Burning Down the House by request. And also by request, Santana. And the song was Smooth with Rob Thomas. So kind of an update. I talked a little bit about it, and Connor brought it up during the news half hour. Some folks may be unaware, but are seeing emergency vehicles around. What's happening right now, drivers in Summit and Wasatch County may be seeing a memorial procession. There's increased law enforcement, so it happened beginning at 2:45 today. Park City resident Ryan Cutter died September 20th while fighting the Dome Fire in California's Yosemite National Park. He will now be brought home on September 29th, which is today. Friends and family have invited the community to line the route from Heber to Summit Park to pay their respects as the procession passes. They are not expecting any road closures, but drivers could see delays on Highway 40 and on Interstate 80 as a result of it. So if you see some stuff going on, that's what it is.
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0: All righty, taking a look at the Lost and Found report, Mel lost a caramel and white dog that weighs about 60 pounds, lost it at Round Valley on the 27th. That would have been just 2 days ago. Hopefully they found that pup. But if you find a caramel and white dog about 60 pounds, give Mel a call at 801-971-5960. Laura lost a dainty gold necklace in Park City, which doesn't narrow it down too much, but it does. But if you find a dainty gold necklace, it might belong to Laura. Give her a call at 480-621-0335. And then finally, Kelsey found an iPhone in a light blue case with a keychain attached to it, found it on parking lot closest to the restroom at the Highland Trailhead. So if you lost your iPhone, give Kelsey a call at 312-203-9788. And that is Lost and Found Report. Those and tons of other things that have been lost and found, you can find at kpcw.org. Click on the community down arrow and go to Lost and Found.
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0: All right, and with that, we're going to get back into the music. The next song up is Devin Gilfillian, and the song is Keep On Movin'.

0: And there we had Eddie Vedder. You've got to hide your love away. And before that, the Yonder Mountain String Band and Half Moon Rising. And we kicked off the set with the soon-to-come in concert, Devon Gilfillian. Keep on moving. He's coming to concert on the 3rd. That's coming up this Saturday at the State Room down in Salt Lake City.
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0: All righty, and taking a look over at the KPCW community calendar coming up on the 3rd. That's this Saturday down in Salt Lake City at the Marmalade Library Plaza in Salt Lake City. If you're familiar with Lucky Ones Coffee up here at the Park City Library, they're having a fun run that takes place this Saturday down there at the Marmalade Library Plaza. It's a joyful, inclusive community event with featuring an accessible one-mile loop with an option to complete three laps for a full 5K. You can enjoy music, a vendor market, bubble machine, snacks, raffle prizes, and silent auction. All the proceeds from this event goes to support Lucky Ones Coffee, which is a 501c3 nonprofit, creating a meaningful employment and real-world job training for neurodiverse individuals and adults with disabilities. All ages and abilities are welcome. And also coming up this Friday, the 2nd, from beginning at 8 o'clock in the morning, get ready to experience fall like never before. You can head over to the Utah Olympic Park for their Game Changer Chairlift. It's an autumn scenic chairlift ride. The experience offers stunning views of all the fall colors that are popping out all over the place. They'll only be here for a little while, as well as the surrounding hills and mountains that overlook Kimball Junction and the Swanner Preserve and Eco Center. This activity will take place Friday through Sundays from 10 a.m. until 4 p.m. starting Labor Day. So it has done started running through Sunday, the 11th of October. Grab your tickets. Go over to UtahOlympicLegacy.org to find out more about that. All righty. I'm going to kick off another set of music here, and I got another request. I'll look into it and see what I can do to get it on there. This next song up is Personal Jesus by Depeche Mode.

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2: 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I am Marty. 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
3: Live from NPR News, I'm Lakshmi Singh. President Trump's known for renaming a gulf and a lake. Now he wants to rename AI. Today he said he wanted to drop the word artificial and rebrand it as super intelligence because he says the other word makes the technology sound fake. Trump was flanked by billionaire AI rivals who in recent weeks took opposing views on whether AI needs to tighter regulation. Trump says no to that and to calls to restrict construction of data centers.
4: There are so many people that want data centers. You know, the areas with data centers have become very rich. People have become very rich. Their taxes have gone down, not up. And a lot of good things have happened.
3: But heading into the midterm elections, recent national polls suggest heavy voter opposition to the proliferation of data centers, citing their heavy use on electricity and water. OpenAI is holding its annual Dev Day developer conference today, where the company is showcasing its new products and features. One feature not in the lineup, its newest model, GPT 6.1 Astra. Gregory Allen, founder of the independent Decision Tree Research, says it's the worst of all possible worlds.
5: It is very bad at monitorability, and it's also bad at alignment. And those are exactly the kinds of things that now, after the Hugging Face incident, OpenAI is unwilling to release into the open public. However smart this model is, it's just not safe yet.
3: Alan on NPR is here now. Former Justice Department Special Counsel Jack Smith was on Capitol Hill today. Testifying before lawmakers, Smith defended his investigations of President Trump and said he would not be intimidated by threats of prosecution. Here's NPR's Ryan Lucas.
6: In his appearance before the Senate Judiciary Committee, Jack Smith said he stands by his decision to bring charges against President Trump and that politics played no role in the investigation.
7: The charges against President Trump were the result of the evidence.
6: Evidence of election interference, obstruction, and the mishandling of classified documents. Republicans repeatedly went after Smith, accusing him of conducting a partisan investigation to get Trump and Republicans more broadly. Some echoed Trump's calls for Smith himself to be prosecuted, to which Smith replied,
7: I will not be silenced by continued threats of prosecution from the president or others.
6: The more than four-hour hearing ended where it began, with a bitter partisan divide. Ryan Lucas, NPR News, Washington.
3: Consumer confidence in the U.S. economy is the lowest it has been in more than 10 years. Dana Peterson, the chief economist of the Conference Board that released the survey today, says the consumer confidence index deteriorated notably in September following two prior months of softening. U.S. stocks end the day lower, with the Dow down 131 points. It's NPR News. The food delivery driver shot during an immigration enforcement action in Austin, Texas, earlier this month, has been charged with assaulting a federal officer. Moz Bushell of member station KUT has more.
8: In early accounts from his legal team, Wilber Garces Perez said he did not know he was being pursued by immigration agents before he was shot. But a criminal complaint filed by ICE says officers identified themselves during an initial stop before he fled in his car, hitting one of them with a side view mirror. That led to a chase and ended with one agent forcing a stop, then shooting Garces Perez, saying he feared he'd be struck by the car. The criminal complaint says one of the two officers was wearing a body camera for the initial stop, but that the agent turned the camera off before arriving at the scene of the shooting. Garces Perez has filed a federal lawsuit, primarily seeking to block deportation. I'm Moz Bushell in Austin.
3: The U.S. Department of Education has extended the enrollment period for student loan borrowers to lower their interest rates. More from NPR's Sequoia Carrillo.
9: Nearly 2 million federal student loan borrowers have already enrolled in AutoPay and reduced their interest rate for the next 2 years. The initiative, announced by the Department of Education this summer, aims to get more borrowers back to regular repayment after the COVID-19 payment freeze. The department said borrower participation in AutoPay dropped from 83% in 2019 to just 40% in 2025. Borrowers now have until the end of the calendar year, December 31st, to enroll in AutoPay. Those already enrolled in the program do not need to take any action to receive the benefit.
3: That's Sequoia Carrillo. It's NPR.
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2: Thanks. Thanks very much. Hey, this is Marty. It is 2:06. I'll be here up until 3 o'clock. It is a beautiful Tuesday afternoon, September 29th. And taking a look over at the weather. Currently in Park City, it is 61 degrees under mostly sunny skies. There's a high today expected of 66 degrees. Tonight, a low of 41 with mostly clear skies. Wednesday, a high of 70 and sunny skies. Wednesday night, a low of 43, mostly clear, and Thursday, sunny skies and a high of 71, Thursday night, 45, and then we're in about the mid-70s going on into the weekend here in Park City. Over in the Heber Valley, currently it is 67 degrees. There's a high today expected of 72, under sunny skies with a low tonight of 36, and some clouds coming in during the night. Wednesday, a high of 76 with sunny skies. Wednesday night, a low of 38, mostly clear. And then Thursday going on into the weekend, we're in the high 70s and low 80s with sunny skies over in the Heber Valley. So I have one more hour here to go, just about anyway. If there's something you'd care to hear, I've gotten several requests today. It's been kind of weird with the goings on and doing some announcements. We still have the field house over in Kimball Junction is closed due to that water leak. My understanding is the water leak is partially repaired now, but they're not completely restored. So the best knowledge that I have is that the field house is still closed, according to the Basin Rec website. So there's that. We're going to kick off a tune here. This is Sam Fender and Olivia Dean, and the song is Rain Me In.

0: here.
1: I'm still here. That was by Modest Mouse. Before that was Sam Fender and Olivia Dean and their song Rain Me In.
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October the 3rd. That's this coming Saturday, from 10:45 until noon and from 12:45 until 2 in the afternoon. Rain date is the next Saturday, on Sunday, October 4th. Park City history will come alive through reenactors or ghosts in costume standing at various grave sites discussing life and death in the old historic mining town. These tours will cost $25 per person and are appropriate for ages 10 and older. This will be a fundraiser for the historic cemetery. Space is limited and reservations are required. Please visit Park City Museum's website, which is parkcityhistory.org. For more information, they request no dogs. There you go. They repeated the website down below, and I almost bit. I almost went ahead and read it once more. Mentioned this earlier, but coming up also, the Peace House here in Park City is looking for direct service volunteers. Learn how you can support survivors of interpersonal violence in the community and sign up for their annual training, volunteer training. If you are someone that you know has experienced interpersonal violence or sexual assault, you can call the Peace House 24/7. The helpline is 1-800-647-9161, and they'll help you out. So an incredible organization there that we have locally. All right, we're going to kick off the next set of tunes here. This is U2, and the song is Surrender.

0: And that, of course, was Spiral Staircase, More Today Than Yesterday. Before that, Lumineers and Gloria. And kicking off the set was U2 and their song Surrender.
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0: All right, taking a look at the Lost and Found report. Juliana lost George. George is a male tabby with green eyes with a mix of light fur and some dark stripes on it. Lost George at the Promontory Beach Club. Not sure what George was hanging out at the beach for, but he was. Give Juliana a call if you find George, 213-509-5937. Tracy lost a Zara black long-sleeve sweater at the Jim Santee Auditorium or in the parking lot across the street from there. If you find that black sweater, it belongs to Tracy. Give her a call, 435-901-8971. And one more here. Matthew lost a pair of rainbow lens pit vipers with adjustable temples at Rossi Hill and Lookout Trail. If you find those pit vipers, give Matthew a call at 630-815-3220.
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0: All right, it is 2:32. I will be here up until 3 o'clock. If there's something you'd like to hear, I'll do my best to try and get it on the radio. 435-655-8255 is the number, and I'll do what I can. You could call or text that number, and it'll happen. This next song up is Casey Musgraves, and the song is Mexico Honey.

0: And that was The Trees by Rush. Before that, Michael Franti, and Say Hey, I Love You. Kicked off the set with Mexico Honey by Casey Musgraves.
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0: All righty, it is 2:45. I've got just about 15 minutes until I'm through here today. But going to take a look at the community calendar. Are you adopted this Saturday, October 3rd at 1:30 at the McPolin Barn? You can come and hang out at a special meetup that is designed for anyone in the adopted world to connect. They want everyone to feel proud of their unique story and to connect with local families who share similar experiences. The day is going to include fun and creative fall activities and conversations in a supportive environment. Once again, that is this Saturday, October 3rd, 1:30 in the afternoon at the McPolin Barn. You can go to community calendar at kpcw.org and click to register to attend that event. The Swanner Echo Center is going to have a 3-hour class where they can teach you about fungal biology and ecology, mushroom cultivation, culinary uses of mushrooms, and further ideas for working with fungi. You will leave with a solid understanding of how fungi grow and interact with their environment, how to cultivate mushrooms at home, and how to safely enjoy mushrooms as food. To register for this, you can go to extension.usu.edu/swanner. All righty. And here is the last set. This is it. This is the last set for me today. We're going to kick it off. This is The Pretenders. The song is Middle of the Road.

0: Join us for Cool Science Radio Thursday at 9 a.m. First, how does technology transform society? And why are some industries blindsided by disruption? Jeffrey Cole draws on decades of research to reveal what history can teach us about navigating technological change.
1: Then, could environmental chemicals be affecting diabetes risk? Biologists Jennifer Bruin and Miriam Hoyek discuss research finding persistent pollutants in the human pancreas and what that could mean for metabolic health and the chemicals we encounter every day.
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3: 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Take us anywhere you go. That's it for me today. I am Marty. I'll be back in 2 weeks. We have NPR News coming up next.
4: Live from NPR News in Washington, I'm Ryland Barton. The Supreme Court will allow the Trump administration to continue deporting people to countries other than their own for now. While the justices considered whether the policy is legal, the order lifts for now an appeals court ruling, which federal attorneys say forced the cancellation of a deportation flight with about 70 people on board. The Trump administration has deported some 25,000 people to more than two dozen countries. Nearly 30 tech executives from NVIDIA, OpenAI, Google and Anthropic gathered at the White House today for a meeting on AI. As NPR's Emily Fang reports, many of the executives present have conflicting views on the mounting concerns about the safety of the technology.
5: Rather than settle on what should be regulated, President Trump said the meeting leaned towards letting the AI companies regulate themselves.
6: Well, there's a belief that there should be tremendous self-regulation, and we automatically have regulation with the Department of Justice, the FBI, all of that.
5: Of course, regulators have to make rules before prosecutors can enforce them. Trump also said they discussed tech companies helping local communities more when they build data centers.
6: That might be supplying oil and gas. It might be supplying education.
5: Data centers are unpopular among the American electorate, but Trump is a strong supporter of them. Emily Fang, NPR News, the White House.
4: President Trump is not permitted to rescind more than $800 million in spending on immigrant services and diversity-focused initiatives approved by Congress. That's according to the Government Accountability Office. Using the same maneuver he used to defund public radio and TV last year, Trump attempted to withhold the funds, but this time without congressional approval. He announced the move last Friday, making congressional action all but impossible, with just 5 days left in the federal fiscal year and the House out of session through the November election. New York Democratic Governor Kathy Hochul is calling for an outside investigation of Cornell University's response to an alleged rape case. From the New York Public News Network, Samuel King reports prosecutors announced they are reopening a criminal investigation into the incident.
7: Hochul called the allegations, quote, nothing short of horrifying, and that no student should be left to wonder whether institutions meant to protect them will listen and act. In a civil lawsuit, the alleged victim says multiple men drugged and then raped her at a Cornell fraternity house in 2024. She also says the university should have known the fraternity chapter had a drug culture. Cornell says it did a thorough investigation, and the students involved were either expelled or suspended. The chapter was barred from campus. Meanwhile, state lawmakers say they will explore whether changes to sexual assault laws are needed when they return to the Capitol in January. For NPR News, I'm Samuel King in Albany.
4: Americans' confidence in the economy sank to the lowest level in more than a decade this month as prices remain elevated and wages stagnate amid the Iran war. It's the lowest reading in the survey since April 2014 and below the lowest level reached during the pandemic. This is NPR News.
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10: And you are listening to KPCW. Thank you so much for keeping us on your dial. We sure do appreciate you, as always. I'm Claire Wiley, and it's time, my friends, for the local view. Let's talk about your weather. Let's talk about the roadways. And let's get to music. And we'll do it all in that order. Right now, it is 69 degrees in the Heber Valley, right outside the studios of KPCW. 65 is where we land. We've got mostly clear skies overnight with a low around 41, and we get back into the 70s tomorrow with sunshine and a high near 70 degrees. It is 43 under mostly clear skies tomorrow evening, and Thursday also brings us the sunshine, as does Friday. We're 71 on Thursday and 75 on Friday. Clear skies overnight too with mid-40s as the lows, and it looks like that's going to be the name of the game for about 5 more days or so, which I will take it, man. How perfect, right? We needed that rain, though, on Monday. So rainy days and Mondays, man, they don't get me down, but they make me grateful that we have some precipitation in the Wasatch back. And now we've got the sunshine to take us through to the weekend. And I'm checking out your roadways as we speak here, and it looks like things are moving along pretty good. Just usual suspects, a little bit of slowdown there on Kearns. And then, of course, Kimball Junction has a little bit of a slowdown there as well. Otherwise, it looks like things are moving along smoothly. I do have a note here I'm trying to decipher about Basin Recreation. It looks like there was a water leak and they are trying to get that reopened. I will keep you informed if it gets up and running again, or if you know about it and you're in there right now, just shoot me a text and say it's open for business. 435-655-8255. That's also the magic number. They get you the tune that you want to hear. So use it wisely and use it well and use it all the time. Okay, here we go. How about a little Jet to get us kicked off? Here is Are You Gonna Be My Girl?

I said, are you gonna be my girl? It's a 1, 2, 3, take my hand and come with me, because you look so fine that I really wanna make you mine. Really wanna make you mine. 4, 5, 6, come on and get your kicks. Now you don't need a

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2: 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Let's get back into the music for you. How about some Rolling Stones and Wild Horses?

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1: And the time now is 3:29. Here is your lost and found report. It looks like Anne has found some Rhyme brand sunglasses. Rotary Park is where those were found on the 24th of September. 435-571-3377 is the number to call for that. Also, it looks like Camille has lost a wallet. It's a pink handheld wallet and was last seen with, there was an ID in there, near Java Cow and parking garage on the 25th of September is where that was last seen, when that was last seen, I should say, 469-321-6651, if you came across that pink hand wallet. Also, it looks like Laura has lost a necklace. It's a dainty gold necklace. It was lost in Park City, and that happened earlier in August, 480-621-0335, if you came across that. And you can check out all of our lost and found submissions. All you have to do is go to our website. You can find them there, kpcw.org. We have BBC headlines coming up for you, and then Marketplace Tech follows that, and then on the backside of that, we'll have more tunes for you. So that's all coming up right here, right now, on your local community radio station. So keep your dial locked on KPCW Park City. Here's BBC headlines.
2: BBC News with Roisin Hasty. President Trump has ruled out any sort of joint venture with China in artificial intelligence. He said that would amount to giving away secrets to America's main economic rival. English football's Premier League has accused Manchester City of using sham contracts to disguise secret funding of more than $1 billion. The league confirmed that City have been found guilty on all charges of breaching the competition's financial rules. Israel's Prime Minister Benjamin Netanyahu says he's filed libel lawsuits against a number of Israeli media outlets and journalists. He's bringing the cases over reports that he received warnings from the United Arab Emirates and Egypt ahead of the October the 7th Hamas attack on Israel. He's called that an outright lie. The South African government says it's urgently working on measures to combat gender-based violence. It follows the discovery in recent months of 11 bodies of murdered women near Johannesburg. The head of the UN peacekeeping mission in the Democratic Republic of Congo has said diplomatic efforts to end the conflict in the east of the country are making progress, but they're not enough. James Swan warned that there is still intense fighting. British police have confirmed that no improvised explosive devices were found in three vans seized near an airbase in southern England during a major security alert at the weekend, but officers said they were carrying a quantity of petrol. The FBI has made an unusually public address to the hacking group Shiny Hunters, which has threatened to release the personal details of thousands of its agents. In a video, an FBI official urged the cybercriminals to contact the authorities while, as he put it, the choice is still yours. And Morocco has its first woman prime minister. She's Fatima Ezra El Mansouri, whose party won the most votes in last week's parliamentary election.
3: Social media doesn't have to rot our brains. It can also teach us history. 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I'm Megan McCarty-Carino.
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3: Content creator Manny Marotta has gone viral in recent weeks for his X feed recounting the news of 25 years ago as if it's happening now. His minute-by-minute account of the events of September 2001 attracted hundreds of thousands of new followers. And the 27-year-old is also tweeting day-by-day accounts from 50 and 100 years ago as well. Manny Marotta tells us it's become a time-consuming hobby alongside his job as a law clerk for a nonprofit.
5: I've been pleasantly surprised by the amount of attention and popularity that it's gotten, especially from elder millennials and people who do feel nostalgic about that era. And so I want to bring to them both a sense of remembrance and a sense of remembrance for people who are Gen Z, maybe, who don't know about that time and who never lived through it and who now get to experience it as somebody from that era did get to experience it.
3: So you're running these three accounts simultaneously. How does this work? Like, how does the mechanics work?
5: I do everything manually. I don't believe in scheduling nor automation. So I do my research every morning. When I wake up in the morning, I read the newspapers from 100 years ago and from 50 years ago. And then I go on the Wayback Machine for 25 years ago. And I read news articles from CNN, AP, Reuters, the main wires. And I do about 10, 15, 20 stories each day that sort of highlight the general attitude at the time. We're doing more stories on the aftermath of 9/11, plus of the Pope's visit to Kazakhstan, new church opens, general pop culture stories mixed with the aftermath of September 11th at this point.
3: So you started these projects back when Twitter was Twitter before X, kind of a different vibe. But what made this platform a fit for what you wanted to do?
5: So everybody follows the news in real time on Twitter anyway. And I thought it would be an informative and educational mode of following the news if people were to follow history in the same way. And so I appreciate being able to show people historical events in a modern format, because then they're able to follow the latest updates and news as they would any modern news story, but in the past, which they didn't have back then. They had to wait for a website to update or for the television to show what they wanted. Now people get to experience it through social media.
3: So what's next? What's on your mind right now? Any new projects or any big historical events you're gearing up for?
5: Certainly. On the 100 years ago account, next year is the Charles Lindbergh flight across the Atlantic from New York to Paris. That was a huge event that kicked off commercial aviation as we know it. And then in the 2001 account next year, 2002, is gearing up for the invasion of Iraq. And there's a lot about WMDs and appeals to the UN. And then there's the DC Beltway sniper that's coming in the fall of 2002 as well. And that was a whole other sense of terror that happened for about a month in October of 2002. So yes, I'm currently doing research for 2002, 1977, and 1927 at this time.
3: That's content creator Manny Marotta. Jesus Alvarado produced this episode. I'm Megan McCarty-Carino, and that's Marketplace Tech. This is APM.
1: 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So you can get your calls in if you would like to hear something at 435-655-8255. I would love to hear from you, and we'll play your tune. In the meantime, we've got a little Portugal the Man for you and some BB Stockwell all lined up, so let's get to it.

0: got to hold on. You gotta hold on. You gotta hold on.
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2: 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Thanks for keeping us on your dial. We've got a request coming in here from Brian. Wanted to hear some Somber. 12 to 12 is the name of the tune. So here you go.

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2: 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We sure do appreciate you. And don't touch it. We've got NPR News coming up for you in just a little bit here. And then we will also bring you local news to keep you informed of what's happening right here in the Wasatch back on this absolutely gorgeous Tuesday, September 29th. And we will also bring you your weather. Can you believe we are already almost rolling into October? This week, in fact, but the weather displays a different story. It's been hanging onto those greens, but they're slightly turning now. So let's talk about what the weather holds for us on these beautiful fall days. While you keep your dial on KPCW Park City, we can be found at 91.7 and 88.1 FM in Summit County, 91.9 FM in Wasatch County. 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Okay, here is NPR News. 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
3: Live from NPR News in Washington, I'm Ryland Barton. The Supreme Court is allowing the Trump administration to resume, for now, deportations of migrants to countries other than their birthplaces. NPR's Sergio Martinez-Beltran reports the court will hear our oral arguments on the case in December.
4: The justice's brief order stayed a lower court order that blocked the third country deportations. The court's three liberal justices objected. The administration has said that a country's assurance that it will not engage in persecution or torture should be enough to deport a non-citizen to a country that's not their own. Solicitor General John Sauer told the justices third country deportations is, quote, an essential tool to remove certain aliens, including some of the worst criminal aliens. The policy has been used to deport tens of thousands of non-citizens to countries in Africa and Latin America, where their attorneys say the migrants face significant harms. Sergio Martinez-Beltran, NPR News, Austin, Texas.
3: As President Trump hosted a group of leading AI executives at the White House today, OpenAI CEO Sam Altman was in San Francisco unveiling new products at the company's Dev Day event. From member station KQED, Rachel Miro reports.
5: Outside the event, protesters demanded OpenAI stop working with the military and ICE. Inside, one product was missing, GPT 6.1. OpenAI held back its release of the model after tests found the model overstepped its authority and misreported what it had done. Instead, Altman pitched DOTS, always-on AI agents designed to act before you ask.
6: It can hugely magnify your ability and expand your potential, working 24/7 to take on things that you don't want to do so you can focus on higher-level work.
5: Back in Washington, D.C., President Trump brushed off calls for new guardrails, saying the industry should regulate itself. For NPR News, I'm Rachel Miro.
3: Tomorrow, the U.S. military formally pulls out of Iraq after more than two tumultuous decades there. NPR's Jane Arraf reports from Baghdad the withdrawal will also mark the end of the anti-ISIS coalition that the U.S. led since 2014.
7: At what had been the Joint Military Command Center, Iraqi workers are renovating. U.S. officers have operated from here since 2014, when Iraq asked the U.S. military to return to fight the militant group ISIS. On Wednesday, U.S. commanders and Iraqi leaders will mark the withdrawal of U.S. forces 23 years after the United States invaded Iraq.
8: It's a historical day. We are very proud to reach this day.
7: That's Iraqi Armed Forces spokesman Sabah al-Numan. At its height, during an eight-year-long occupation, the U.S. had 170,000 military personnel in Iraq. Jane Arraf, NPR News, Baghdad.
3: The stocks drifted lower on Wall Street today. The S&P 500 fell nearly 0.2%. This is NPR.
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12: 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I'm Sydney Weaver and this is your local news on The Local View. Vail Resorts saw less profit in 2026 after one of the worst ski seasons on record, and Epic Pass sales continue to lag. KPCW's Connor Thomas reports the company still thinks it might be doing better than its competitors.
13: Park City Mountain's parent company faced questions from shareholders Monday after it released fourth quarter earnings. Vail Resorts says its core operating earnings dropped 12%, almost $100 million, between fiscal year 2025 and 26. Fourth quarter numbers alone were up year over year, so it continues to peg lower overall profits to the dismal North American winter. CEO Rob Katz still expects to be more profitable in fiscal year 2027.
14: And I think our view as we look backwards is that if we have a normal season, actually there's often pent-up demand for people who didn't get a chance to ski last year who will come out.
13: Vail is banking on those skiers buying the more expensive day-of lift tickets and passes to make up for the lack of preseason sales. The company sold 12% fewer Epic Passes ahead of this ski season than it did in 2025. And despite lower pass sales, Vail says unspecified third-party data indicates that the Epic Pass is outperforming its competitors. That includes Alterra's more expensive Icon Pass. Lift ticket prices have grown more expensive industry-wide, now topping $300 at Park City Mountain. Vail Resorts' Epic Promise Employee Foundation is a financial supporter of KPCW. Connor Thomas, KPCW News.
12: And the Wasatch County School District has a new policy to address complaints unrelated to bullying, harassment, and discrimination. KPCW's Christine Weller has more.
15: The Wasatch County School District Board of Education adopted a new policy September 24th to address complaints outside of bullying and harassment. Board President Kim Dickerson said previously there was not a clear process.
16: That is the one challenge that we as board members have, and we can now easily say we have an updated complaint policy and just refer straight to that.
15: The district already has a policy addressing bullying and discrimination based on protected classes, including race, sex, color, national origin, and disability. That policy outlines how students and employees can report instances of bullying and harassment, as well as how incidents should be investigated. But the district didn't have a policy regarding more general complaints. Board member Brianne Diedrichson said the new policy provides a path for staff, parents, and students to resolve conflicts. It encourages them to resolve concerns at the lowest level possible by talking about the issue. If that doesn't resolve the problem, the complaint can be referred to the person's supervisor or submitted formally to the district.
17: Now this is very clear, like, hey, go talk to him, handle it at the lowest level, but if you don't feel like you got redress, here's the steps to take to try and solve this issue.
15: The policy also outlines an appeal process if the person who filed the complaint is dissatisfied with the response. Superintendent or business administrator complaints must be filed with the school board. Christine Weller, KPCW News.
12: And Summit County is asking residents to share their thoughts on three designs proposed for the new pedestrian bridge in Kimball Junction. Summit County Transportation Planning Director Carl Miller says the bridge will connect the new Kimball Junction mixed-use development on the west side to the Redstone area to the east.
18: We have three design concepts. We are asking people to both choose their favorite, rank them, as well as give us their opinion on other features that they would like to see, pedestrian landscaping, art, lighting, bicycle amenities.
12: The six-question survey asks residents and people who travel through the Kimball Junction area to rank the three designs. Miller says the bridge is part of the area's housing and transit reinvestment zone designation, which will be centered around the new transit hub.
18: This bridge will last for 75 plus years, and so we really want to make sure that we're reflecting on what the community thinks about this bridge and how it reflects the greater community values.
12: The 60-acre development will also include relocating the Summit County Library and Department of Motor Vehicles to the new Peak Center, new civic buildings, a public plaza, park, and amphitheater. Dedicated senior care and medical facilities are also included in the plans. The survey is open through Sunday. Summit County and UDOT officials will also be answering questions about the broader redevelopment at an information session Saturday. That's from 11 a.m. to 2 p.m. at the Peak Center. A link to the survey is available at kpcw.org. Summit County is a financial supporter of KPCW. Sydney Weaver, KPCW News. We'll be back with more local news at 4:32.
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2: And the time now is 4:10. You are listening to KPCW Park City on this beautiful Tuesday. What a gorgeous day. Let's chat about the weather, shall we? And then we'll get your road report and send you back to the music. And we've got some 90s music lined up for you here to kick off. So we're going to get to it in just a second. 68 degrees right now in the Heber Valley, right outside the studios of KPCW. It's 65 degrees, mostly clear with a low around 41. Wednesday and Thursday get us back into the 70s. Wednesday we hit right at 70. It says our high tops out, sunshine. Wednesday evening, mostly clear with a low around 43. And Sunday and 71 is what Thursday brings us. Clear with a low around 45 for your Thursday evening. And Friday, 75 sunny degrees. And nighttime brings us a low around 49 degrees. So things are going to be warming up again. And they're going to be absolutely beautiful in the days ahead. Let's check out your roadways now to see if there's any incidents to report. There were a couple yesterday that were causing a little bit of havoc on I-80, but it looks like we are pretty clear out there at the moment. Just that usual suspect in Kimball Junction is backing up again right now. It looks like the backup at this point is about Silver Springs Road, if you want to know the marker there. And then, of course, it's a little congested, 40 to 80. Otherwise, everything else seems to be moving along pretty good out there. There is just a little bit of a slowdown at 248 once you get under that 40 highway overpass. All right, there you have it. That is a look at your road report, my friends. And I've got a request coming in. But first, again, let's go back in time. We're going to hit the 90s here with Blur.

That is song two, Blur, here on KPCW. And here's a request in for a little Bruno Mars, Count on Me.

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1: And the time now is 4:18. You are listening to KPCW Park City. And make sure you tune in tomorrow. It's the Mountain Life, everybody. 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And they are doing a monthly series called Resilient Youth, where therapist Frank Clayton is going to be exploring how young people can build habits of gratitude, optimism, and resilience while learning to notice what's going right. Then local ophthalmologist and My Eyes founder, Dr. Barbara Rotsko, explains how monitoring eye pressure can be simple and revealing, and discuss how GLP-1 drugs could offer an unexpected new path to protecting vision. That's on The Mountain Life. It's Wednesday in the 9 a.m. hour, and it's here on KPCW. So check it out. All right, let's get back to the tunes now. Here's some Feist for you. This is Mushaboom.
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1: And you are listening to KPCW Park City. Thanks for keeping us on your dial. Just a quick heads up, there's a little bit of a backup happening there at 248 as you round around by the Quinn's Junction area there underneath the bypass. And just wanted to let you know about that. And now we're going to talk about your lost and found. All right, it looks like Kelsey has found an iPhone. It's in a light blue case, has a keychain attached to it. Was found in the parking lot near Highland Trailhead, close to the restroom. That was on the 26th of September. The number to call for that is 312-203-9788. Also, it looks like Anne has found a pair of sunglasses. They're Rhyme brand, and they were found at Rotary Park on the 24th of September. If those are yours, give Anne a call at 435-571-3377. And it looks like Tracy has lost a Zara black long sleeve sweater. It was lost at the Jim Santee Auditorium or the parking lot across the street. That was on the 23rd of September. And the number to call for that, if you came across that black long sleeve sweater, is 435-901-8971. And you can take a look at all of our lost and found items. All you have to do is go to our website, and that, of course, is kpcw.org, and you can check them out there. And you can also add something if you need to. I know I'm always losing something. So it's a very helpful resource that we have here in our community, very helpful and also very unique to us. All right, we're going to get back into the tunes here, and then we are going to hand it on over to BBC News. So here, my friends, is a little Sly and Family Stone for you. This is Everyday People.

0: BBC News with Roisin Hasty. President Trump has said that artificial intelligence firms could regulate themselves following talks with tech bosses at the White House. This comes despite a series of warnings in recent weeks about the risks AI could pose to humanity. The US Supreme Court has ruled that the Trump administration can resume deporting migrants to countries other than their own without giving them a chance to contest their removals. The court said the deportations could continue while it considers a final decision on the case it's hearing. English football's Premier League has accused Manchester City of using sham contracts to disguise secret funding of more than $1 billion. The league confirmed that City have been found guilty on all charges of breaching the competition's financial rules. Israel's Prime Minister Benjamin Netanyahu says he's filed libel lawsuits against a number of Israeli media outlets and journalists. He's dismissed as outright lies reports that he received warnings from the United Arab Emirates and Egypt ahead of the October the 7th Hamas attack on Israel. The South African government says it's urgently working on measures to combat gender-based violence. It follows the discovery in recent months of 11 bodies of murdered women near Johannesburg. The FBI has made an unusually public address to the hacking group Shiny Hunters, which has threatened to release the personal details of thousands of its agents. In a video, an FBI official urged the cybercriminals to contact the authorities, while, as he put it, the choice is still yours. Morocco has its first woman prime minister. She's Fatima Azahra El Mansouri, whose centrist party won the most votes in last week's parliamentary election. And researchers in Britain are creating a vast digital museum of natural history specimens. It will allow people to see about 70 million ancient animals, plant fossils and rocks from their phones and computers.
1: KPCW News Time is 4:32. I'm Christine Weller, and this is your local news on The Local View. Some of the stories of Park City's earliest residents will be told by volunteers Saturday at the annual Glenwood Cemetery tribute. KPCW's Leslie Thatcher has the details.
2: Every October, Park City Museum hosts the cemetery tribute, bringing to life some of Park City's first residents buried at Glenwood Cemetery. Two of the women featured this year, Blanche Fletcher and Ella Sorensen, were born and raised in Park City. Park City Museum Education Director Diane Knispel says Fletcher witnessed many of the town's milestones.
3: We do this every year to tell stories about not only Park City's history, but the people who lived during the time periods. So our theme this year is We Have Seen It All. We have someone like Blanche Fletcher who grew up in town, saw the Great Fire of 1898, saw a Daily West explosion, saw the mining town to skiing town. I mean, she really saw everything. So that's kind of what we're trying to represent this year, is people who really saw the town from different perspectives over the course of time.
2: Volunteers will portray these two women and other colorful Park City characters at Saturday's event.
3: We have a great group of people who love to do this every year. So we have not only our actors who portray these people from the past, but we have a parking group. We have a check-in group. We have the docents who lead people from grave to grave so that no one gets lost.
2: Tours run Saturday from 10:45 to noon and again from 12:45 to 2 p.m. Parking is available at Park City Mountain. Tickets are $25 and available online. You can see the link at kpcw.org. Leslie Thatcher, KPCW News.
1: Utah Representative Trevor Lee, a Republican from Layton, has resigned after being charged with fraud Monday. The Utah News Dispatch reports Lee is accused of forging employment documents to obtain a $1 million home loan. The Davis County Republican Party will choose a replacement to serve the rest of his term ending this year. And the Arts Council of Park City and Summit County is looking for artists to create this winter's gondola and snow globe art strolls. Artists will decorate gondola cabins at Canyons Village and snow globes along Park City's Main Street in the Holiday Lights theme. Applications are due Friday by 5 p.m. We'll be back with more local news at 5:05.
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0: 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The time now is 4:36 on this lovely, lovely afternoon. I appreciate you coming along for the ride on the Local View. I'm Claire Wiley. We've got a couple more hours together. Keep those requests coming in at 435-655-8255. Got one in from Dax. Wanted to hear Lynyrd Skynyrd. Here is Simple Man. Thanks for listening to your local community radio station.

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1: 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Thank you so much for keeping us on your dial. The time now is 4:52. We are almost in the evening hours on this Tuesday, September 29th. And the calendar is soon going to be turning the page into October. So I hope you're soaking up these last couple days of September out there. And we appreciate you making KPCW a part of it. Here are more tunes on the way for you now. This is Keen, Somewhere Only We Know.

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3: 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It is 5 o'clock, everybody. We are in the evening hours, and that golden light is about to hit. It's going to be absolutely gorgeous out there this evening. 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
4: Live from NPR News in Washington, I'm Ryland Barton. President Trump says major tech companies have agreed to come together and self-police their AI products. The voluntary agreement comes after about 30 executives from the biggest U.S. tech companies gathered at the White House. NPR's Emily Fang has more.
5: Asked whether this agreement was legally enforceable, Trump replied,
6: "I think it's morally binding, yeah."
5: He argued that private tech companies can be trusted to regulate themselves. The accord asks companies to monitor their AI products and set up internal controls to make sure they do not hack into other systems.
6: Their companies are at stake. If something goes wrong, their companies are at stake. They're not going to let that happen. This is going to be all for the good, and we're going to have it be nice and safe. And they're really going to be policing each other.
5: Those involved offered no details on how that would work. Emily Fang, NPR News, the White House.
4: The Department of Homeland Security has tapped $20 million to pay for campaign-style ads promoting President Trump. The ads have drawn widespread criticism from Republicans and Democrats who call them a blatant misuse of taxpayer dollars and likely illegal. Democrats say Trump's budget director moved the money from Homeland Security to the ad campaign earlier this month. The FBI says authorities in the Netherlands have arrested a suspected leader of the cyber criminal group that recently claimed to have hacked the FBI. NPR's Ryan Lucas reports Dutch National Police took the individual into custody this morning.
7: The FBI says the suspect is an alleged leader of the criminal hacking group Shiny Hunters. That's the same group that last week claimed to have hacked the FBI jobs portal and stolen private personal data and work information on thousands of current and former FBI employees. In a video posted on X, FBI cyber official Brett Leatherman had this message for members of Shiny Hunters.
8: The longer you stay in this, the more we learn about you. You know how to find us, and we know how to find you. I suggest you reach out first while the choice is still yours.
7: The Shiny Hunter hack of the FBI jobs portal is an embarrassing episode for the Bureau and carries potentially serious counterintelligence and safety consequences. Ryan Lucas, NPR News, Washington.
4: It would be illegal to try to make a baby using gene-edited human embryos in the United States, but at least two startups are hoping to change that. NPR's Rob Stein has more.
9: Origin Genomics in New York City and Preventive Bio in San Francisco are trying to produce enough evidence to convince regulators that it would be safe to use modified embryos for reproduction. The companies say gene-editing embryos could help millions of babies from being born with rare but devastating genetic disorders. Critics, however, warn it may never be safe and worry that allowing gene editing of human embryos for any reason could open the door to someone trying to go further and create designer babies. Rob Stein, NPR News.
4: Stocks drifted lower on Wall Street today. This is NPR News.
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13: 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Residents can tour Summit County's new building in Kimball Junction Saturday, plus help the library move in. KPCW's Connor Thomas reports it's the first of many changes coming to the area.
14: Summit County is inviting residents to the Peak Center Saturday to peek inside. That's the old Skullcandy headquarters building that the county government bought instead of building a brand new hub for services in Kimball Junction. PEAK stands for Public Engagement at Kimball, and the building will house all the county services available at the Sheldon Richens Building, including the library. Saturday's event debuting the newly renovated building runs from 11 a.m. to 2 p.m., and at 1 p.m., attendees can participate in a ceremonial book brigade between the new and old libraries, says Deputy Summit County Manager Jana Young.
15: We're saying just a peek because it's not officially ready yet, but we have a beautiful new library that we want to show people, Department of Motor Vehicle Office, council meeting spaces. This really is an exciting time in Summit County, and we're looking forward to sharing it with everyone.
14: Saturday's event will feature free falafel and taco trucks, hence the name Taco Bout Kimball Junction. Summit County is a financial supporter of KPCW. Connor Thomas, KPCW News.
13: And the Wasatch County School District has a new policy to address complaints unrelated to bullying, harassment, and discrimination. KPCW's Christine Weller has this update.
16: The Wasatch County School District Board of Education adopted a new policy September 24th to address complaints outside of bullying and harassment. Board President Kim Dickerson said previously there was not a clear process.
17: That is the one challenge that we as board members have, and we can now easily say we have an updated complaint policy and just refer straight to that.
16: The district already has a policy addressing bullying and discrimination based on protected classes, including race, sex, color, national origin, and disability. That policy outlines how students and employees can report instances of bullying and harassment, as well as how incidents should be investigated. But the district didn't have a policy regarding more general complaints. Board member Breanne Diedrichson said the new policy provides a path for staff, parents, and students to resolve conflicts. It encourages them to resolve concerns at the lowest level possible by talking about the issue. If that doesn't resolve the problem, the complaint can be referred to the person's supervisor or submitted formally to the district.
18: Now this is very clear, like, hey, go talk to him, handle it at the lowest level, but if you don't feel like you got redress, here's the steps to take to try and solve this issue.
16: The policy also outlines an appeal process if the person who filed the complaint is dissatisfied with the response. Superintendent or business administrator complaints must be filed with the school board. Christine Weller, KPCW News.
13: And Vail Resort saw less profit in 2026 after one of the worst ski seasons on record, and Epic Pass sales continue to lag. KPCW's Connor Thomas reports the company still thinks it might be doing better than its competitors.
14: Park City Mountain's parent company faced questions from shareholders Monday after it released fourth quarter earnings. Vail Resorts says its core operating earnings dropped 12%, almost $100 million, between fiscal year 2025 and 26. Fourth quarter numbers alone were up year over year, so it continues to peg lower overall profits to the dismal North American winter. CEO Rob Katz still expects to be more profitable in fiscal year 2027.
19: And I think our view as we look backwards is that if we have a normal season, actually there's often pent-up demand for people who didn't get a chance to ski last year, who will come out.
14: Vail is banking on those skiers buying the more expensive day of lift tickets and passes to make up for the lack of preseason sales. The company sold 12% fewer Epic Passes ahead of this ski season than it did in 2025. And despite lower pass sales, Vail says unspecified third-party data indicates that the Epic Pass is outperforming its competitors. That includes Alterra's more expensive Icon Pass. Lift ticket prices have grown more expensive industry-wide, now topping $300 at Park City Mountain, Vail Resort's Epic Promise Employee Foundation is a financial supporter of KPCW. Connor Thomas, KPCW News.
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3: 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The time now is 5:10 on this Tuesday, September 29th. Let's check out your weather forecast. Spoiler alert, it's a really good one. And we are going to roll into the weekend in style. And then we are going to take a look at your roadways and then get you back to the music. Don't forget, you can get in on this 435-655-8255. It's just that easy. And I'll play the song that you want to hear. The temp is actually going up in Heber. It's 71 degrees right now. And right outside the studios of KPCW, we hang steady at 65 degrees. We've got mostly clear skies tonight with a low around 41 degrees. Wednesday, Thursday, Friday, Saturday, and the foreseeable future is sunshine, everybody. And we're going to get back into the 70s. We keep rolling up, too, as we roll into the weekend. It's 70 for Wednesday, Thursday, 71, 75 for your Friday and Saturday, and all the way up to 76 for your Sunday, with lows in the upper 40s. We'll take it. What a great forecast. An easy one to say, too. And now, let's check out your roadways. It looks like everything is rolling along smoothly out there. I don't see any incidents to report. Down by Charleston, though, if you're rounding through Heber to go down to Provo, that's got a little bit of a backup there. And, of course, that usual suspect that we talk about every evening, almost here at KPCW, Kimball Junction is a little slow and congested right now. And it's a little slow going also on Kearns Boulevard and 248. There's a little bit more traffic. So there you have it. That is a look at your roadways. And now we're going to get back into the music. I've got Wyatt Pike, our very own local parkite here. This one's called Airplane Effect.

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1: 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It looks like Anne has lost some sunglasses. They were lost at Rotary Park, the Rhyme Brand, and that was on the 24th of this month. 435-571-3377 is the number to call for that. Also, it looks like Juliana lost a small tabby cat. George has green eyes and a mix of light fur with some dark stripes. Lost at Promontory Beach Club on the 23rd of August. If you have seen George, please give Juliana a call, 213-509-5937. And you can check out all of our Lost and Found submissions by going to kpcw.org. We've got BBC headlines coming up, and then your local news right after that, and then back to the tunes. So keep your dial on KPCW Park City. Here's BBC headlines.
2: BBC News with Roisin Hasty. President Trump has said that artificial intelligence firms could regulate themselves following talks with tech bosses at the White House. This comes despite a series of warnings in recent weeks about the risks AI could pose to humanity. The US Supreme Court has ruled that the Trump administration can resume deporting migrants to countries other than their own without giving them a chance to contest their removals. The court said the deportations could continue while it considers a final decision on the case it's hearing. Israel's Prime Minister Benjamin Netanyahu says he's filed libel lawsuits against a number of Israeli media outlets and journalists. He's dismissed as outright lies reports that he received warnings from the United Arab Emirates and Egypt ahead of the October 7th Hamas attack on Israel. North Korea has angrily rejected accusations by South Korea that it was responsible for a landmine blast last week in the demilitarized border zone that wounded three South Korean soldiers. The sister of North Korea's leader called the explosion a blatant staged act by South Korea's military. English football's Premier League has accused Manchester City of using sham contracts to disguise secret funding of more than $1 billion. The league confirmed that City have been found guilty on all charges of breaching the competition's financial rules. The US Embassy in Costa Rica says 45 tons of illegal drugs have been removed from the country in a US military aircraft following anti-narcotics operations. The embassy said the drugs would be destroyed. Morocco has its first woman prime minister. She's Fatima Azahra El Mansouri, whose centrist party won the most votes in last week's parliamentary election. And researchers in Britain are creating a vast digital museum of natural history specimens. It will allow people to see them on computers and phones.
3: 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I'm Christine Weller, and this is your local news on The Local View. Summit County is asking residents to share their thoughts on three designs for a new pedestrian bridge in Kimball Junction. KPCW's Sydney Weaver reports the survey is open through Sunday.
4: Summit County is working with the Utah Department of Transportation and the county's Public Art Advisory Board to design and install a new pedestrian bridge over State Route 224. It's part of the redevelopment and transportation improvements coming to Kimball Junction. Summit County Transportation Planning Director Carl Miller says the bridge will connect the new Kimball Junction mixed-use development on the west side to the Redstone area to the east.
5: We have three design concepts. We are asking people to both choose their favorite, rank them, as well as give us their opinion on other features that they would like to see.
4: The six-question survey asks residents and people who travel through the Kimball Junction area to rank the three designs. Miller says the bridge is part of the area's Housing and Transit Reinvestment Zone designation, which will be centered around the new transit hub.
5: This bridge will last for 75-plus years, and so we really want to make sure that we're reflecting on what the community thinks about this bridge.
4: The survey is open through Sunday. Summit County and UDOT officials will also be answering questions about the broader redevelopment at an information session Saturday. A link to the survey is available at kpcw.org. Summit County is a financial supporter of KPCW. 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
3: Park City alpine skiers Ted Ligety and Stephanie Victor will be inducted into the U.S. Ski and Snowboard Hall of Fame. Ligeti is a four-time Olympian with 25 World Cup wins. Victor is a five-time Paralympian with five medals, two of them gold. A new report on Utah's school voucher program found most of the over $97 million spent this year went to tuition and fees. The Salt Lake Tribune reports the lawmakers tightened the Utah Fits All voucher program in 2025 after concerns some first-year purchases did not align with educational purpose. More than 14,500 students used the program this year. About $57 million went to tuition and fees. Nearly $30 million went to curriculum materials, and some $10 million to tutoring costs. We'll be back with more local news at 6:05.
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1: 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And let's talk about what's going on tomorrow, shall we? Looking a little bit ahead into the future here at KPCW, I can tell you the future is bright. 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All right, let's get back to the music now. I've got some Mumford and Sons in this set, but we're going to kick it off with Matt Nathanson. This is Room at the End of the World.

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3: And the time now is 6 o'clock. 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Thanks for keeping your dial on your local community radio station. There is much more that is happening in the 6 o'clock hour, and we hope you stick around. We've got NPR News coming up, then local news, and Half Past brings us Kai Rizdahl, who'll do the numbers with Marketplace. So stick around.
4: Live from NPR News in Washington, I'm Ryland Barton. Outrage is growing over Cornell University's handling of an alleged gang rape in 2024. There were Snapchat texts in which members of the Chi Phi fraternity invited other men to join in. New York Governor Kathy Hochul is calling for an independent investigation. NPR's Brian Mann reports.
5: It was a busy fall day on campus, students heading to class, but Amoya Emosili stopped long enough to talk with me, and she said she was furious when she learned that some of the men involved were allowed by Cornell University to write essays in order to reduce disciplinary action, and that's outlined in the lawsuit.
6: I feel like really disappointed in, I guess, Cornell. I don't know how like a whole gang rape can be swept under the rug with essays. They should be like in jail, not just expelled.
5: Those essays have really become a kind of symbol of what many students say was an inadequate response by Cornell University.
4: NPR's Brian Mann reporting. The man shot during an immigration enforcement action in Austin this month has been charged with assaulting a federal officer. Mose Bouchel from member station KUT reports ICE says a high-speed chase led up to the shooting.
7: In early accounts from his legal team, Wilbur Garces Perez said he did not know he was being pursued by immigration agents before he was shot. But a criminal complaint filed by ICE says officers identified themselves during an initial stop before he fled in his car, hitting one of them with a side-view mirror. That led to a chase and ended with one agent forcing a stop, then shooting Garces Perez, saying he feared he'd be struck by the car. The criminal complaint says one of the two officers was wearing a body camera for the initial stop, but that the agent turned the camera off before arriving at the scene of the shooting. Garces Perez has filed a federal lawsuit, primarily seeking to block deportation. I'm Mose Bouchel in Austin.
4: The Trump administration ban on about $1 billion worth of Canadian goods took effect today. Dan Karpinchuk reports.
8: The main items include some alcoholic beverages, dairy, and motorcycles. President Trump's decision to go ahead with the ban will likely ratchet up trade tensions even further, as the White House punishes Ottawa for retaliating earlier this month to previous additional tariffs against Canada. Analysts say the ban isn't economically significant in the nearly $1 trillion worth of trade between the two countries. Trump has already expressed confidence that his latest moves would force Ottawa to come back to the negotiating table with an apology, and a trade deal would come in 3 to 4 weeks. Canada has not indicated yet whether there would be further retaliation, and the trade standoff could continue for months. For NPR News, I'm Dan Karpinchuk in Toronto.
4: President Trump says the government won't limit the development of AI, even as top tech executives have called for delays. AI